0: I'm the deputy project leader of iLuminosity LHC.
1: Let's start at the basics. Somewhere over there, there's a really big tunnel. What happens in it?
0: That tunnel hosts the Large Hadron Collider, that is an accelerator of particles, where we accelerate protons in two separate beams. And inside the experiments, as we call them, we bring those beams together in order to collide. This collision can create high energy particles. That's why we have this large detector that works like a photographic machine in order to take photos of the events and through that try to understand which type of particle we are looking at.
1: And why do we want to look at interesting high energy particles? What's this telling us about the world?
0: Because we are moving towards the limits of what is called the standard model, this large theory that try to put together all the different types of forces that are managing the interactions of the particles. And today, this standard model is perfect, but it doesn't explain all. So here we are pushing it towards the limit in order to try to complement it and make it evolve.
1: So you found the Higgs boson, the particle that
0: yes.
1: gives other particles mass, and you found it here in 2012, and you've been busily, happily smashing particles together all of that time. Why do you now need to stop the whole thing and give it an upgrade?
0: Because today we are going to study much rarer events, and in order to study these events, you have to collect more of them. So we will collide and we'll create 10 times more events per unit of time.
1: So basically you want more of those protons to hit each other.
0: Exactly. First of all, we are going to put more fuel in the machine, more protons. And the second thing, we are going to concentrate those protons in much smaller volume in such a way that the density when they cross each other is much higher. And then the probability that one guy meets the other guy is much higher. And in order to do that, we are going to install much more powerful superconducting magnets that create much higher field. And this field will have exactly the same function that an optical lens of a telescope. Instead of putting collimating light, it will collimate particles in the center in a much smaller volume and therefore increasing the probability that we had a collision. We are going to also change the shape of the beam. So today the beam, they cross inside the experiments with an angle, and the beam is a kind of an ellipsoid. That means that the sections that superpose of one ellipsoid over the other is just a small fraction. This ellipse, we are going to take it and turn it in such a way that when they now will cross, they will cover completely one with the other. And this will allow us to use in much more efficient way the number of protons that we will have put in the machine. And that is the function of the crab cavity.
1: And why are they called crab cavities?
0: Because your beam is going to be twisted and it will move like a crab that is walking on the sand, walking not in the direction of the beam, but is walking transversely to the direction of the beam. So we are just now walking towards the top of the LHC tunnel. The LHC tunnel is 10 meters in front of us and 10 meters below us. So in a few seconds, we will just be standing on the top of it. So the LHC ring is just running below our feet.
1: So these are the service tunnels, and these are, I guess, about the size of a London Underground tunnel. At the moment, you've got a lot of cables, a lot of MDF,
0: yes.
1: a lot of construction. And I saw a bicycle. Is that for getting around?
0: Yes, in the LHC, we move around a lot with bicycle because you have one access of point every 3.3 kilometers. So if the issue that you need to solve is in the center of the arc, you have about 1.7 kilometers to go, and that is much better to go with bikes.
1: You must be fit.
0: Of course.
1: Okay, so once you've got your cryogenics installed, all of your electricity up here, the thing's running, and you've got 10 times as many collisions per second as you normally do, what's the thing that would most excite you if they discovered it?
0: something that we don't expect. That will be the most exciting things, something that will open a new door. Also, some of the technology that we are doing here, we are also moving towards, for example, energy recovery. The big superconducting magnets, by definition, they do not use energy. You inject current, but then you don't need to still pump current to make it work. So when we are going to decrease the field, we will have here batteries that will recover the energy that gets out from the magnet, and we will reuse the same energy after to re-energize, to re-pump up again the magnetic field.
1: What is your electricity bill then?
0: We are about the consumption of a city of about 300,000 inhabitants.
1: Okay, so you're about an extra two-thirds of Geneva.
2: My name is Antti Onnela. I'm a mechanical engineer at CERN, and I'm the mechanical engineer in the cloud experiment. So the building is entered here.
1: So this building, we're in this huge warehouse, and this sits at the end of one of the early accelerators.
2: Yes, yes, on the side. So it's part of the accelerator chain. To get the protons to the LHC, the biggest accelerator in the world, in fact, it's accelerated by smaller accelerators. You start from first gear, second, third, fourth, etc. And this is about the third or fourth gear. When it's not accelerating protons for injection to the bigger accelerators, all the rest of the time it can be used for sending protons to target areas, which is this one over here. The protons are hitting a target upstream over here, and then we get secondary particles over here. And those secondary particles are guided by magnets to these target areas, where we then have experimental devices, development of instrumentation, and then we have this zone here, which is used by cloud.
1: How does one make cloud? How does one even define a cloud?
2: Well, clouds we are making with the reduction of pressure inside the aerosol chamber. We have to be able to make condensation on aerosol particles inside the chamber. There are two kinds of aerosols in the atmosphere. Directly produced aerosols, which are coming from sand, dust, exhaust emissions from cars, yeah, industry, etc. And then there are aerosols which are indirectly produced. So they are first in gas phase, but which then are converted into particles in the atmosphere. And these mechanisms of how to get into these aerosols is the key thing that cloud is studying.
1: We're looking at a sort of thing which has got pictures of how these are made, and you've got a cow. How's the cow making aerosols?
2: So the cows are, and agriculture in general, it is emitting ammonia, amines, which are then part of the aerosol formation processes in the atmosphere.
1: So then you've got your aerosols in the chamber. How do you then make the cloud from that? What's the next step?
2: So most of the studies, in fact, until now, have been on the aerosol formation itself, not on the formation of the clouds. The aerosols are needed for forming cloud droplets. So you have a cloud condensation nuclei, as they are called, on which water molecules are going to condense to form droplets, ice particles in the atmosphere. So in a sense, we are looking at the birth of clouds.
1: This is all fascinating, and you've got a very big chamber beyond us that all this happens. Why is this happening at CERN?
2: Well, the key reason for being at CERN, in the gas-to-particle conversion processes, electric charge is one of the key elements on the formation rates. And electric charge in the atmosphere is created from a few different origins. One of them is cosmic rays, and cosmic rays ionizing molecules in the atmosphere. And to study how much this ionizing radiation will influence or not aerosol formation rates, the idea was that, okay, why not putting the aerosol chamber to a beam where we can modulate the cosmic ray quantities, which otherwise we can't. In fact, they just come as they come. But here we can. So we have kind of similar particles as the cosmic rays are, and we are able to modify the ionization rates. Effectively, what we are doing with the particle beam is like elevating the chamber in the atmosphere to higher altitudes, because the cosmic ray levels at higher altitudes is higher.
1: And that's why, so listeners might think that this is called cloud because you make clouds, but it's called cloud because it's cosmics leaving outdoor droplet. So you've got the clouds in the chamber. Describe the chamber to me.
2: Yeah. The chamber itself is inside that thermal housing. So if you want, we can go to the platform. You see a bit of the scale. So we have a 20 centimeter thick layer of insulation, and then we have 15 centimeter thick layer of air, which we circulate when we are running to control the temperature of the chamber. And what you see there behind is the wall of the chamber itself, with a couple of ports for putting probes, instruments inside the chamber.
1: It's like a massive thermos. It's just
2: yes,
1: lots,
2: yeah. Yes, yes, exactly. And we are able to go to around minus 70 degrees.
1: And so presumably you can't go in there and be rained on or experience your cloud or...
2: No, absolutely not. So we keep it closed at all times. We are always flushing it with a very clean air to keep the inside of the chamber as clean as we possibly can.
0: Cool.
2: These are the things that Eva can be explaining.
3: So I'm Eva Sommer. I came to CERN as a PhD student, and I also work as the Cloud Run coordinator. We are very different from most other experiments at CERN. We are an environmental science experiment.
1: Now, I noticed on the way into and out of the cloud chamber that there were a lot of clouds above my head that didn't need a cloud chamber at CERN. Why are we studying these at all in a cloud chamber? Why don't you just look at the many clouds that are made in the atmosphere without all of this faff?
3: Well, because our atmosphere is extremely complicated. We have millions and millions of different compounds in our real atmosphere all the time. And the one thing that cloud can do, we can isolate different molecules or different chemical processes and really study only that one thing without being confused by the millions of other things that are going on. So the cloud experiment at CERN is the world's cleanest aerosol chamber, which means that we can control all of the trace gases that we put inside our chamber and down to the part per trillion volume level.
1: And why? Why do we need to study clouds?
3: So in the end, the overarching goal of the cloud experiment is to improve our uncertainties in climate predictions. We as human beings, we warm our climate by emitting CO2 and other greenhouse gases, but we also produce a certain amount of global cooling. Now, clouds, as we know, they tend to be white, right? So clouds tend to have a cooling effect on our atmosphere. And they do that because as we receive radiation from the sun and sunlight hits the planet, if it hits a cloud or a white surface, a large fraction of that is being reflected back into space. So overall, if you have more clouds, you have a cooler climate. So for us to actually understand climate change and to make reliable predictions for how the climate will evolve in the future, we need to understand how our clouds and the cloudiness of our atmosphere will behave in the future and has behaved in the past. So if we want to understand what our impact on the cloudiness of our planet is, we need to understand all of the microphysical processes that are involved in making clouds and making aerosol particles, so that we can feed this information into a climate model and then can make accurate predictions.
1: Recently, you've been looking at marine aerosols. What are you injecting differently into your cloud chamber when it's marine versus terrestrial?
3: So at cloud, we can simulate different environments and we distinguish them by, of course, by temperature, by humidity, but also mainly by the trace gases that we inject. In the marine atmosphere, we have this compound called DMS or dimethyl sulfide, and this is emitted naturally by phytoplankton. The DMS in the real atmosphere is then oxidized and to form two compounds that are important for aerosol particle formation. One of them is sulfuric acid and the other one is called MSA. So we have simulated cold conditions from between minus 50 something, I believe, and like minus and plus 10 degrees. And we've had these two compounds made from DMS in our chamber. And what we found and what was not known before is that MSA, very much like sulfuric acid, is very active in participating in the formation of aerosol particles. So the big implication that this new publication of ours has is that we have identified a natural source of aerosol particles, which is not impacted by human activity as much. This is very important for actually estimating this offset that we are causing in addition to the global warming.
1: Do you find it strange that something is basic as a cloud isn't completely understood?
3: Well, if I'm not giving an interview here, I'm sitting here writing my thesis. So I want to say that a cloud is not a very basic thing. It's a very, very complex mechanism to end up with a cloud in our atmosphere. It's actually fascinating that it works at all.
1: A reminder, you're listening to Inside Science from the BBC World Service. So we have come and grabbed ourselves a coffee. We're in the CERN cafeteria. I can see Mont Blanc in front of me, and I have a bunch of physicists, mathematicians and engineers chattering away behind me, but in front of me I also have Guy Wilkinson, and we're here to talk about the future. We're at a particle physics laboratory. We're above a really, really big tunnel, but there's a plan to build a really, really, really, really, really big tunnel. Tell us about the Future Circular Collider.
4: Yeah, the Future Circular Collider is a project that's been gestating for, I think, about 15 years now. So this would be a collider of circumference 91 kilometres, to be contrasted with the LHC, which is 27 kilometres. It would go under the lake, but it would collide electrons and positrons. That's different from the LHC, which collides protons and protons. Its purpose would be to make extremely precise measurements of many of the most important subatomic particles we know of, in particular the Higgs boson. This will for sure tell us an enormous amount, what I don't know, but it will be a very fascinating journey.
1: It sounds like a huge project. Why does the tunnel need to be so big to achieve that?
4: If you accelerate electrons or positrons, they have the characteristic that they emit radiation as you try and turn them round a bend. This is useful for some applications, but for particle physics colliders, this is a bad thing because you're losing an energy. So in this accelerator, we want to go to very high energies. We want to have many, many collisions. And so we want to minimise this loss of energy through what's called synchrotron radiation. One way you can do that is by making the bend they go around as gentle as possible, and that motivates having a very big circumference tunnel.
1: Why electrons and positrons? Why specifically this?
4: Electrons and positrons, when they collide, the environment is incredibly clean. The advantage of protons and protons is you can go to very high energies without suffering this problem of synchrotron radiation I said earlier. But environment is very messy, there are backgrounds. So if you're wishing to study the Higgs boson, for example, you can only really spot the appearance of the Higgs boson in a collision if it does something very dramatic, very unusual. From this, the LHC has made some very important measurements. But if you want to characterise everything that the Higgs boson does, you want an environment where you can see every Higgs boson that's produced. This can only be done in an electron-positron collider.
1: And when would it be finished?
4: We would hope for project approval in 2028. Construction of the tunnel would begin in the early 2030s, so we're talking about the mid-2040s.
1: How much is this going to cost?
4: It's been costed at approximately 15 billion Swiss francs.
1: So that's about 14 billion pounds, 18 billion US dollars.
4: It is a very large amount of money, but let me try and put this in context. So this is something that would be used by an extremely large community of physicists. Moreover, it is for a project which would last in its first incarnation for 15 or 20 years. And then there is the possibility to reuse the tunnel for a new accelerator, which would run for another 30 years. So we do feel that this is a value for money investment.
1: It hasn't been met with universal acclaim in the physics community, has it? There's been some physicists who are quite critical of the proposal and the scale and say that the money could be better spent on smaller projects.
4: If we speak about the particle physics community, there has not been unanimity, but that is never the case for any project. But there has been an overwhelming consensus. There was a process which concluded early this year where we examined with great detail what would be the best new collider to build. There were various possibilities on the table. None of these offered the same physics reach, the same precision for the studies of the Higgs boson, nor breadth of physics in other areas. So when it came to each country casting its vote and each physicist expressing their opinion, I would say that the verdict was overwhelming to a surprising degree.
1: One quote, so Helena Abramovich from Tel Aviv University said, "The issue is whether the community is willing to sacrifice the next 50 years to get a toy which may or may not be the way for fixing the standard model."
4: It may or may not fix the standard model, but everyone agrees it will tell us an enormous amount and the journey will be very worthwhile.
1: We are 20 minutes outside of Geneva in the countryside. We are still above the CERN beamline, which is why you might hear a bit of construction work in the background. But we're also surrounded by plant life. There are olive trees, there are fruit trees, there are hedgerows. And we're here with someone who can explain what's going on and why this is still very much to do with CERN.
5: My name is Christiane Staudinger. I'm a plant biologist, and I help CERN with working on the project Open Sky Lab. That's a project where we develop strategies for how we could use excavation materials to create engineered soils or planting substrates from them.
6: CERN digs a lot of tunnels and is planning to dig a lot more tunnels. And when you do that, you've got a lot of stuff you need to use.
5: Yeah, so when CERN constructs, for example, something as big as the Future Circular Collider, most of the excavation materials that surface are sedimentary rocks that come from the erosion of the Alps. And these rocks, we call them molas. Here we want to test whether these molas materials contain minerals for constructing soils.
6: Can you define for me what a soil is?
5: A living system. And it's the very first crust that we have on our terrestrial surfaces that allows for our life to unfold.
6: And as someone who has spent quite a large part of his life walking on things that I consider to be soil, it's quite a surprise to me that we might not have enough of it, but we don't.
5: There is a shortage because we destroyed so much of it through the process of soil artificialization. And also soils grow so slowly. The global annual average is of about 10 micrometers per year. We risk running out of soils if we continue destroying them.
6: And so you think that this waste that we're taking from the tunnels underneath CERN could actually have value and could be something that can be turned into a soil?
5: Yeah, those mineral wastes, they can be used to really specifically target soil functions that we want to reach in some years from now. That could be something like the capacity to hold water, the capacity to filter water, or the capacity to build biomass, for example. And that's what we are doing here in the Open Sky Lab. We installed our soils, we developed our soil formulations, and from now on we observe how those soil functions slowly start to emerge and how our soils start to be populated by microbes, plants, microarthropods, etc., etc.
6: Take me through the process of you take the waste from CERN, you take it from the tunnels, and you bring it up here. What happens next? What do you do and what does nature do so that at the end of it you have a soil?
5: We crush the molas to have a particle size distribution from about 0 to 20 millimeters. And then the molas will be mixed with varying proportions of organic amendments. In this case, we used green waste compost. Our plant species that we selected and our management practices, in some instances also our microbial amendments, will do the rest.
6: So show us what we've got. So here we're walking by a hedgerow.
5: Yeah, here we have a hedgerow. This hedgerow combines so-called ornamental species, but they're also very useful for pollinators. We also introduced other species that enhance insect biodiversity in its surroundings. So that's the thought that we had behind the selection of those.
6: And is everything growing as it should?
5: Here it's growing really well. For all of our shrubs and trees that we planted, we only have a mortality rate of 10%. So that's still at the moment very positive. We will see what happens over the coming years. And from this first year, we can already say that the nutrient cycles are starting to be formed. And also we have some first soil structure formation, which is very important because soils need a lot of porosity to be functional. And we also have quite satisfactory biomass production.
6: We're back in CERN cafeteria. Mont Blanc is shining a little less bright, and the physicists are now drinking beers, not coffee. And below us, the tunnels are preparing to smash even more protons, even more often. The glorious thing is, when they do, we genuinely don't know what they will find out. That's it from Inside Science on tour at CERN. Cheers.
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9: The midterm elections are nearly here. 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Today on 1A, civics. 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
10: Live from NPR News in Washington, I'm Ryland Barton. New York Democratic Governor Kathy Hochul has appointed State Attorney General Letitia James to be special prosecutor to oversee investigation of Cornell University gang rape allegations. Hochul said she had lost faith in the local prosecutor's ability to handle the case. NPR confirmed the alleged victim told police clearly in 2024 that she was raped. This contradicts a statement from local prosecutor Matthew Van Houten, who said that the woman initially described the incident as consensual. Attorneys for Krista Pike, the woman who received two lethal injections in Tennessee yesterday and still lived, were told she is in critical condition. One of her attorneys, Stephen Farrell, said she had a blood condition that makes it difficult to administer injections.
11: We presented evidence that due to her blood condition, venous access would be difficult, and that this type of prolonged execution that she didn't want to happen would happen.
10: Tennessee Republican Governor Bill Lee has put executions in the state on hold and called for a third-party review to determine what caused the failed execution. Pike's attorneys are calling for the governor to commute her death sentence. In a new letter, thousands of doctors are encouraging senators not to confirm Dr. Heidi Overton to be the next FDA commissioner. NPR's Sydney Lupkin reports.
12: A letter to senators co-signed by more than 2,500 physicians says Overton is unfit to lead the FDA. It came from the Committee to Protect Healthcare, which is a left-leaning national advocacy group of doctors and other healthcare workers. The letter cited Overton's, quote, dangerous record on vaccines and extremist anti-abortion advocacy. The group said her record made them believe she wouldn't uphold the FDA's rigorous evidence-based standards if given the top job. Overton's confirmation hearing before a Senate Health Committee took place last week. A vote likely won't happen until Congress is back in session in November after the midterms. Sydney Lupkin, NPR News.
10: The tight U.S. Senate race in Maine could decide who controls Congress. Republican Susan Collins has won the state five times. NPR's Luke Garrett spoke to voters.
13: Both Collins and her Democratic challenger, Troy Jackson, hail from Aroostook County, a rural region that borders Canada. Here, the chief political concerns are the prices of gas and heating oil. Sabrina Haney sells farmed vegetables in Caribou, Maine.
14: Our economy sucks right now. The gas prices need to go down. The fuel prices need to go down. They just need to help us out.
13: And over in Fort Kent, Maine, Brandon Godding owns a local movie theater. With heating oil prices up 74% since last year, he's just not sure if he can keep it warm.
15: I'm definitely scared for the winter. My tank's full right now from the summer, and we do have heat pumps, but they're older. They only do so much in these big open spaces.
13: Godding says he'll vote for the candidate that brings down the price of heating oil. Luke Garrett, NPR News, Aroostook County, Maine.
10: From Washington, you're listening to NPR News. A judge in Washington has agreed to permanently dismiss a criminal case charging a former Olympian with vandalizing the reflecting pool in Washington, D.C. David Hearn's lawyers say the Trump administration has continued to falsely accuse the Maryland resident of vandalizing the reflecting pool despite prosecutors' decision to drop the case. The Trump administration has restored specialized suicide prevention service for LGBTQ plus youth through the 988 Suicide and Crisis Lifeline. NPR's Ritu Chatterjee reports.
16: The 988 helpline had received nearly 1.3 million contacts from LGBTQ plus youth over 3 years before it was shut down. Those contacts included calls, texts, and online chats. In January of this year, the U.S. Senate passed a bipartisan bill to fund the Federal Health Department that also mandated the restoration of the specialized service on 988. Democratic Senator Tammy Baldwin of Wisconsin is a lead sponsor of that legislation.
17: I hope the restoration will restore trust and faith that people should indeed reach out to 988.
16: LGBTQ plus youth can once again access specialized crisis support tailored for them by dialing 988 and then pressing option 3. Ritu Chatterjee, NPR News.
10: Four astronauts have arrived at the International Space Station following an express 8-hour flight. Although their space station stay will last a long 6 months, the flight launched by SpaceX was the quickest yet for any U.S. entity. I'm Ryland Barton. This is NPR News.
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9: This is 1A. I'm Jen White, broadcasting from New Hampshire Public Radio in Concord, New Hampshire. It's the first day of October. For 9 prominent people in the Washington, D.C. area, that means it's almost time to resume one of the most public parts of their jobs. By federal statute, a new Supreme Court term always begins on the first Monday in October. When the justices return to the bench this week, they will, as they always do, hear cases with the potential to reshape American life. On the docket this term, immigration, voting rights, religion and public funding for education, gun rights, and much more. Joining us now to help us sort through these cases is Pema Levy. She's a Supreme Court reporter for the progressive news outlet Mother Jones, and she joins us now from Washington, D.C. Pema, welcome back to the program.
20: Thank you for having me.
9: So let's walk through some of these cases the court plans to hear. One is called Suncor Energy v. County Commissions of Boulder County. This is a climate change case. What's the core question the judges will consider?
20: Yeah, this is a major climate change case out of Colorado, and it is actually interesting to answer your question because there are some very big and complicated questions coming out of this case. But I will say Boulder City and County are suing Suncor Energy and Exxon for damages relating to the effects of climate change. And there are dozens of other cases like this across the country. And Suncor and Exxon have appealed to the Supreme Court and said, please stop all of these suits. Please stop this suit. And, you know, in doing so, we hope you stop all these other suits as well. And the theory of their case is essentially that the fossil fuel industry is so big and so consequential. It crosses state borders, it crosses national borders, it implicates national security and international affairs. And therefore, that simply cannot be regulated by lawsuits from states. Only Congress can regulate that industry and impose damages on that industry. And so they are essentially asking the Supreme Court, under really broad and novel theories of something called preemption, that federal law and that the Constitution itself preempts all of these lawsuits from going forward.
0: So what's at stake here, depending on how the judges ultimately rule?
20: What's at stake is, on the one hand, potentially billions of dollars for the fossil fuel industry out of this litigation in Colorado and from states and localities across the country. Right now, Congress is not doing much, or if really anything, to mitigate climate change, right? But climate change is real and it is happening and it is having enormous effects on communities, and they are left holding the bag, spending millions and billions of dollars to deal with the fallout. And they're going to court to try to get the funds from the fossil fuel industry to deal with it. And so, you know, the bottom lines of these companies and the ability of communities to deal with climate change is certainly, you know, part of the outcome of this case. The other thing I'll say is that if the justices say, if they agree with the fossil fuel industry that this industry is just too big and too integral to our laws and to our international affairs to be held accountable by individual states and localities, there's no limiting principle that says, but that doesn't apply to pharmaceuticals, but that doesn't apply to AI, but that doesn't apply to cars, right? That doesn't apply to you know, any other sort of industry, because pretty much every industry at this point crosses state lines, presumably crosses international lines. So it is opening a can of worms, potentially.
0: Well, really briefly, Justice Samuel Alito announced on Monday he would recuse himself from the case, which means he won't participate in arguments or vote on it. He didn't give an explanation for why, but what does that recusal mean for the case's potential outcome?
20: Well, I have to say there's a lot of speculation about that, but no one knows for sure. Alito holds stock in two oil companies. He initially said he would not recuse, but then he changed his mind. He didn't say why, and he did recuse. One watchdog group had shown that not only does he hold stock in these oil companies, but that those same companies are involved in multiple of these other suits. And oil companies have also disclosed that that these suits will affect their bottom lines, right? Mm-hmm. So he stood to gain financially by stopping these suits from going forward. So I think it is certainly the right call for him to recuse himself from this case. And you know where it goes, I don't know. I think there's a debate right now among court watchers. Like, does he think that the justices are not going to rule the way he wants on this case? And by the way, I assume he wants to help the oil industry, right? So he says, well, it doesn't matter. Or does he say, you know, did he get pressure from his colleagues that this looks really bad? You need to step aside. We just don't know.
0: Well, we'll watch that case as it plays out. Now, the court has ruled multiple times on gun rights and gun access in the past few terms. It's scheduled a gun case for this term as well, Vera Montes v. Cook County. It's about AR-15 and semi-automatic rifles. Just as briefly as you can, Pema, what's the background on this case?
20: Yep, this is a consolidated case around two bans on semi-automatic rifles, one out of Cook County and the other out of Connecticut. This was a ban that was passed after the Sandy Hook mass shooting there at an elementary school. And gun groups and an individual from Illinois are saying that it is my constitutional right under the Second Amendment and the 14th Amendment that I can buy these weapons, that we can buy these weapons, and these should be open to the public. And so the question before the court is a huge gun case, is whether or not semi-automatic rifles like AR-15s should be something that each person has a constitutional right to. I mean, and by the way, we should say AR-15s can deliver 100 bullets in a minute, and with enhancements, up to 500 bullets in a minute, right? They can pierce concrete. You know, they can inflict mass slaughter. And so, you know, the question is, like, is this the kind of weapon that the founders thought every American should have access to.
0: Well, another issue the court keeps returning to, voting rights. The court essentially gutted Section 2 of the Voting Rights Act in its Calais decision earlier this year, and it has a case on voter registration rules on its upcoming docket. Briefly, what is the court being asked in that case?
20: Yeah, I would say, I think this case is, first of all, this is one of those cases where I think you learn a lot just from looking at the litigants, right? So this is the Republican National Committee on one side and the Democratic National Committee and Mi Familia Vota civil rights group and other civil rights groups and voting rights groups on the other side. The case is a little bit complicated because this is a case out of Arizona. Arizona has a unique voter registration system. But essentially, this is a case about something that the Trump administration has been pursuing in various ways since the president returned to office, which is, can you require people to provide proof of citizenship in order to register to vote? And secondly, how can you purge people from voter rolls if you suspect that they are not citizens? That's something where there are a lot of false positives. So you have to be very careful when you remove someone from the voting rolls because they often are eligible to vote and are indeed citizens almost all the time. This is a case that I think the Republican Party, the Republican challengers, are hoping will open the door to states implementing various ways to require proof of citizenship and various ways to limit how people who don't provide proof of citizenship can vote by mail, and also allow states to call their voter rolls more aggressively. Mm-hmm. And so I think, you know, this is a case about voting rights, and this is coming after the midterms, but will probably, depending on what happens, certainly have an effect on the next election.
0: Well, there's a newly added case on the Trump administration's third country deportations. This is something we've covered here on 1A. You can hear those conversations at the 1A.org. The court announced on Tuesday it would allow the administration to resume, for now, its deportation of immigrants to countries that aren't their own, that they don't have a connection to. But they fast-tracked this issue for consideration. What are the legal questions in this case?
20: Yeah, so this case involves what has been, I think, one of the most shocking practices of the current administration, which is taking people to countries they have no connection to without any ability to say, excuse me, I think I might be tortured here. I think I might be killed here. I think I might be imprisoned here. And without any opportunity to object, leave them in countries where they have no rights.
0: And we've got about 30 seconds here. So the case itself?
20: Yeah, so the case itself is whether or not this practice violates federal immigration law, the Convention Against Torture, and the Due Process Clause of the Constitution.
0: Well, we'll cover these cases as the court considers them. That's Pema Levy. She's a Supreme Court reporter for the progressive news outlet Mother Jones. Pema, thank you.
20: Thank you.
0: 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We'll be right back.

0: Americans are starting to question one of our closest allies.
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5: This is 1A. I'm Jen White, broadcasting from New Hampshire Public Radio Studio in Concord, New Hampshire. In 5 weeks, more than 100 million people will vote in the 2026 midterm elections. Here in New Hampshire and across the country, that means elections for House, Senate, governor, state legislatures, city councilors, school board members, and more. 2 years into President Trump's term, a war rages, and people tell pollsters they're worried about prices. Both parties remain unpopular. So that's the politics. But what do we know about the basic nuts and bolts of our elections and of our government? Do we know who's on the ballot or the positions we're being asked to vote for? Do we understand how our election system works, especially since it's been the target of baseless allegations of fraud from the president? What's the connection between a good civics education and a functioning political system? We've got two professionals who tackle these civics questions for a living. Joining me in studio at New Hampshire Public Radio are Hannah McCarthy and Nick Capodice. They're the co-hosts and senior editors of the Hit Politics, rather Hit Civics Education podcast, Civics 101. It's produced by NHPR. Hannah, Nick, it's great to have you.
6: It is great to be here, Jen.
7: Absolute pleasure.
5: And we want to hear from you. What about the midterm elections do you have questions about? Do you have questions about what you've seen in news coverage of elections happening in your state or city? Email us at 1a@wamu.org. So as we said, election day is less than 5 weeks away, but people are already voting early in some states. But beyond the horse race of polls or the day-to-day politics, there's this whole election system in motion right now in each state and county. And we'll hear a bit from your podcast, Civics 101, later. But what do you think most people don't know about how midterm elections work that you think is maybe the most important thing for them to know, Hannah?
6: I think a lot of people lose sight of the time, place, and manner as guarded by our Constitution, what that actually means. I think often we hear journalists say that. We see journalists say that in TV, on radio, in print. You know, states are in charge of the time, place, and manner of elections. And then we hear a lot of information about how the presidential administration is trying to affect, for example, the manner of elections. And those two things are in conflict because it is something that is guarded by the Constitution. But when you're hearing over and over again that there is someone or something saying, I'm going to change this, and then you have a Constitution that is guarding that, that confusion alone, I think, can lead voters to feel disempowered, to be not quite sure about what is going on when it comes to actually voting. In the case of this midterm, and we're thinking about, you know, mail-in ballot, absentee ballot changes that were ordered by the Trump administration, then you have to see what the courts have actually said, and then you have to ask whether or not your state, the one in charge of the time, place, and manner, is going to be implementing that. And so when it comes to what I wish more voters knew about approaching voting, approaching the midterm election, your local election officials are still in charge. They are still the ones who are determining the way that things are going to go. And those are the people you can look to for information about the election in your state, because it does vary from state to state. The way things look and behave vary from state to state. That doesn't mean they're not functioning. That actually means they are functioning exactly as the Constitution allows them to.
5: We hear from so many of our listeners who volunteer as poll workers. And I won't say that the Venn diagram is a circle, but the overlap is pretty close. And one of the things they say is, if you want to understand how elections work where you live, that is a great way to learn and to also then trust the system because you see how it works. Mm-hmm. Now, you both have covered midterms in depth on your podcast as part of this 5-part series. And this was for the last midterm election in 2022. You opened with a list of 5 reasons why midterm elections matter.
7: So number one is the president is going to take it on the chin. Well, at least most of the time. Midterm elections many times are called a referendum on the president. And what that means is people are going to the polls, not so much just voting on local issues, which they do a lot, but they're really kind of judging and evaluating the president and deciding if they want to give them full rein to do what they're doing or if they think that checks and balances might be in order to rein that president in a little bit.
8: So if you love the president, love what he's doing, this is a thumbs up. Or if you're super frustrated with the president, even though he's not on the ballot, you can take your frustrations out on his party.
9: So the midterm elections wind up being important because of what we get in the modern era as what's called surge and decline.
8: This is Dan Cassino.
9: I'm Dan Cassino, an associate professor of political science at Fairleigh Dickinson University. Now, political science spent a lot of time worrying about surge and decline, but the basic principle is this. Whichever party did better in the presidential election does worse in the midterm election.
5: Okay, Nick. So to what extent are we seeing this midterm follow this nearly cardinal rule?
10: Yeah. So, you know, what Dan Cassino, by the way, is one of our favorite guests to have on Civics 101. He breaks down these complicated issues so easily for folks like me to understand, which I adore. This midterm election, my goodness, it's looking to be a little bit different than ones in the past. We always say that midterm elections are a great time for you to flex your civic muscles because your vote matters a lot more because more people stay at home. Mm. I don't know if that's going to be the case in the upcoming midterms. It's like if you look at just campaign spending. Right now, the 2026 midterms are outspending the 2016 presidential election. Wow. Like, people really care about this one. And I think people are going to come out and vote a lot. But yes, it will be a referendum on the president.
5: But when we look at that increase in spending in the midterms, is that coming from, you know, the 10, 20, $30 donor, or is it coming from the billionaires who are pouring a ton of money into some of these races?
10: Yeah, we did an episode on billionaires in general, and it's coming from the billionaires. I just read a report that 25 people account for just under $1 billion in campaign spending for these upcoming midterms. We're looking at $2.6 billion total so far, and it could go up and up. It could be a record-breaking spend. Wow. But yeah, it's small people who have a lot of money. And this is important because, you know, if you're running for office and you're giving a speech, you used to be able to be, you know, you were giving that speech for a ton of people to try to get their vote or try to get their support. Now you can be giving a speech for an audience of one billionaire who's going to single-handedly fund your campaign.
5: Well, if you look at the 2022 midterms, President Biden and the Democratic Party didn't do that poorly. Now, they lost control of the House of Representatives. They lost a net of 9 seats in that election. But they did keep control of the Senate, Hannah. So what do you make of that last election when there wasn't a Republican red wave?
6: That is something that was a little bit unusual. I mean, I think it also speaks to who is actually turning out for various elections, right? And as Nick said, fewer people turn out for midterms. I think that was still true in 2022. The numbers will go up. They vacillate quite a bit. However, oftentimes, you know, the people who are not showing up for the general election are certainly not showing up for the midterm election. And that can sort of explain why you might not see these waves that were predicted. I think also you had the Democrats predicting this blue wave, which they did not see. You can also then look to the fact, well, Biden was elected, and then in the midterm, often you'll see parties saying, well, you know, let's get that wave going again. We had it before. But people will turn out for the general election who, again, will not turn out for the midterms. You really cannot rely on voters to necessarily show up and give you what you want for either wave during the midterms. I think it requires a very different approach. But as Nick was saying, in the 2026 midterm, this immense amount of spending and press coverage on it might result in yet another not quite predictable outcome when it comes to counting those votes.
5: Well, let's talk about that press coverage because, you know, we can talk about the news media, but people get their information from a lot of sources that are not considered traditional news media outlets. But there are also, you know, an estimated 50 million Americans who don't have a source for local news anymore. So when we're talking about not the presidential race, but those down ballot races, Nick, what does the information landscape look like right now?
10: Jen, it's a little bit of a disaster, only because of the decline and I could say the death of local media, you know, local newspapers. So most people, including me, you know, you get into that ballot box or you get into that voting booth and, you know, you got your phone out and you're sweating and you're like, I don't know who this person is who's running for registrar of deeds or what that job even is. And that's what Hannah and I try to do in our show is like break down all these jobs that are super, super important to your life that you might not know. We always say, you know, the person you elect locally is far more important to your day-to-day life than the, you know, big, sexy federal election. Mm-hmm. Whether or not you have a stop sign at the end of your street is more effective to your life, more impactful to your life than who is, you know, your senator. So, you know, it's really important in a midterm election to spend the time beforehand to, you know, research these people and research what these jobs are that you're going to be voting for.
5: But for people who are living in a place where there isn't enough local news coverage, where can they turn for this information, Hannah?
10: These jobs are that you're going to be voting for.
5: But for people who are living in a place where there isn't enough local news coverage, where can they turn

0: partisan. What does that mean? It means that you may have to do a little bit more research to actually understand who someone is, because you're not going to see a little D or a little R or a little I next to that candidate's name. So the resources are out there. And even if you do not have that local coverage, to Pernick's point, you can find out what form of government you live in. They vary. And you can find out whether your mayor has a great deal of power, maybe not so much. And you can find out, you know, if you are voting for a coroner or a register of deeds, what those roles are. And then ideally, you know, look to Facebook, look to Instagram. Candidates are sometimes putting out their policy positions right there, even if they're not being covered by the media.
1: Nick, there are so many races, on, especially on those down ballot races, where there's one candidate.
2: Yeah.
1: Right? There's not a choice. There's just one person. What do you suggest people do in those cases?
2: Well, you know, you should look at who that person is and decide if you wish to vote for them or not. You always have an option to leave, you know, something blank. I was thinking about this actually because, you know, when we compare democracies around the world, we see how they do voting and how they do like midterm elections. Some countries, I'm thinking of Australia in particular, you don't actually pick names. You just write numbers and names. It's all ranked choice voting and it's mandatory. Everybody has to vote. It's so different in the U.S. So when we have just one person, you should, you know, research that one person and decide whether or not you want to leave it blank.
1: We're talking to Nick Capodice and Hannah McCarthy. They're co-hosts and senior editors of the New Hampshire Public Radio podcast, Civics 101. We heard from Barbara in Michigan, who says, I think native-born Americans should be able to answer the same civic questions that naturalized citizens do when they take their citizenship exam. And I should say the stats around that are pretty dismal.
2: Pretty bad, right?
1: Yeah. I'm Jen White. You're listening to 1A. We also heard from Jan in Florida, who says, I'm a retired teacher and principal. If kids don't experience decision-making and some sense of how democracy works in schools, how can we expect them to understand civics when they get to voting age? Many schools have stopped class and school elections and mock elections. Teachers are the dictators of their classrooms and principals are the dictator of their schools. Is it any wonder why we have passive adult. That's a really interesting perspective there. But I remember growing up, we had elections and you would campaign for your schoolmate's vote. Do you think just like removing that process from schools also removes young children very early on from the democratic process, Hannah?
0: I think that it is not just the removal of school elections. I think that it is an immense amount of wariness when it comes to disagreeing with other people. If we are not giving students an opportunity to disagree, to have a conversation, and to work through those differences and try to come to a solution, I think that can be great when it comes to a school committee, to a, you know, a student election. But I think it's not just that. I think in classrooms, if we can facilitate that civil discourse, which at this point seems like a unicorn, right? We talk about this all the time at Civics 101, but the idea of actually achieving that seems so impossible. But I really encourage people, you know, if you are looking to the framers, if you are looking to the history of the United States, you are not going to see consensus across the board. You will see consensus reached through disagreement, through debate, not by fighting. It's a very important distinction. It is not personal attacks, although those also occurred throughout our history. It is about finding a way to see what are the shared facts. What can we say we do agree on? Are there truths here? Are there things that we do agree on in terms of what we want? Do we all want to be safe and healthy and fed? And do we, you know, want to be able to read a certain book, etc.? Can we agree on that? Okay. Now let's see where our disagreements are. And then that's where the consensus actually happens.
1: Well, you know, in school elections, that term is pretty short. Maybe it's a year. You're the senior class president and maybe you hold that position for a year. But in your midterm series, you pointed out that the length of time politicians stay in office now, running for reelection time and time again, that would come as a surprise to the founding fathers.
3: And here is the first thing that nobody in the 1780s would have expected: the notion of career politicians. Here again is Madison scholar Jack Rakoff.
4: Okay, now here's Madison's position, though. If you're a political scientist today, you would say the independent variable that drives political behavior today is the desire to be reelected, right? That, you know, we assume that politics has been professionalized. That once you're elected to Congress, getting reelected

0: your dominant personal ambitions. They just want to stay on forever. Maslow and Nero, when holding office, was thought really to be avocational in nature. It wasn't your profession, it wasn't your career. You could be a planter, you could be a merchant, you could be a lawyer, and so on.
1: What are the practical implications, Nick, of having career politicians? That was not something, as you said, that the framers imagined.
2: No. In fact, one scholar we talked to did an analysis of everybody's, how long they stayed in office from 1789 to 1900. And the average was 3 years, right?
1: Wow.
2: 3 years. So you do the math. That's basically 1 to 2 terms that you serve. And senators wasn't that more. It was very rare for a senator to serve even 2 terms. So that's 12 years. What we have now is such a ramp up of career politicians and people staying in office for years and years. And that is something James Madison and others never would have foreseen. And what you have is people focusing on getting elected as opposed to what their, real life job is, be they a farmer or a priest or a bartender or something like that, usually a lawyer. So things are different today in that career politicians are just the way things happen. And it's a little less, listening to the people because you're focusing on just getting reelected over and over again.
1: Well, we're discussing civics education in the midterm elections with Nick Capodice and Hannah McCarthy. They're the co-hosts and senior editors of the New Hampshire Public Radio podcast, Civics 101. And there's still time to add your voice to the conversation. Do you have a civics question? Email us at 1a@wamu.org. Still to come, when political polarization complicates civics education and what we can agree to teach. That's just ahead. This is 1A.

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1: Good, I'm dropping it too. Do you want to hear about all the work that I did for you, or what? Should we move on? Connor, I was making...
0: There's this podcast out there where it feels like they invented something completely new. This guy, Sarah Quevedo, recorded his personal conversations for years. And the result is unlike anything I've ever heard. We play some of this show. It's called Reaching Out. This Week.
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4: In mid-Michigan weather tonight, rain and thunderstorms likely and some patchy fog, low around 52. On Friday, cloudy in the morning, then clearing off, breezy, and a high around 65.
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6: Back to our conversation in a moment, but first a heads up about Mondays, if you can keep it. 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Kate Woodsum untangles how emotional dysregulation can lead to more authoritarian choices and how to build a more peaceful and resilient society. And we'd love to hear from you. 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Now back to our discussion about civics education, the midterm elections, and the connection between our system of government and our current politics. We're here with Hannah McCarthy and Nick Capodice. They're the co-hosts and senior editors of Civics 101. That's a long-running podcast from New Hampshire Public Radio that explains how our government and our democracy work. And we're hearing from you, too. Grant in California emailed, "We generally recognize that civics lie at the foundation of our democracy. Civics education must return and be structured around building both passion and the skills to engage with people who are different from ourselves. That includes listening, building consensus, the role of compromise, and civic engagement to build strong communities that bridge our differences. The bottom line is that if we don't get this right with the next generation, the other stuff they learn in school is not going to matter much." Grant, thanks for that message. I'm curious to hear from both of you, you know, not where you see the distinction between civics education and actual civic engagement. Nick?
7: Yeah. So, by the way, that sentiment is true. Like, I'm always an advocate for, you know, civic engagement and for learning civics. I think it's also important to note, we were talking about this earlier, Hannah, that it is one of the most, if not the only, bipartisan issues that remain in the United States. Mm-hmm. Everybody on the left and the right is like, yes, we should have more civics education. And the reason it's important is I was hearing Richard Haass speak, and you know, he's the guy who used to be the president of the Council on Foreign Relations. And he's like, we're not born learning geometry or algebra or that the mitochondria is the powerhouse of the cell.
6: Right.
7: Why is it expected that we are born knowing how to be citizens and how to engage civically and how to be a member of a thriving, you know, democratic republic? Why is that the one thing that's assumed? And as a result, our numbers are pretty dismal. You know, civics is the second worst scoring subject right now in the United States, according to the nation's report card. The only thing worse is U.S. history.
6: Well, that's fine.
7: Yeah, 22% proficiency. But perhaps that is tied to the fact that in 2022, I believe the number was for every American student in the United States was given $50 federally towards STEM education. And towards civics education, it was 5 cents. Mm-hmm. So the number has increased. It's now 50 cents per student per year as opposed to $50 per student per year. But like Grant was saying, like, this is how you can become a citizen when you grow up. And like Hannah was saying earlier, this is the most important thing, how to talk with people, how to negotiate, how to compromise. Mm-hmm. We are seeing an effect perhaps that, you know, in civility in modern politics today. We're seeing a decline in that at the same time that students are not taking as much civics in the classroom.
8: I remember we were on a trip to, I believe we were in Birmingham. We took the show down there and we did a public event. And if I got the city wrong, forgive me. But there was a young woman in the audience who talked about when she's feeling overwhelmed politically, she goes micro and she looks at what she can do in her community to serve others. And that helps her feel more connected, but also just more grounded. And it would relieve the sensation of feeling overwhelmed, but also powerless. And Hannah, I think when we think about civic engagement, it's not just about voting. It goes far beyond that.
9: It does go far, far beyond that. I've been thinking about this a lot as a journalist working on a show that, you know, often covers the federal landscape, the national landscape. But when it comes to actually ensuring that the public feels that they can use the tools that we are attempting to provide them with, that, I think, comes by way of feeling empowerment in your neighborhood, on your street, in your town, perhaps. And in order to feel that sense of empowerment, you do have to go micro. I love that idea because so often there's not an immense amount that you can do about the big, loud stuff up here. But you are a lot closer to being able to do something about that if it concerns you, if you first feel a sense of empowerment at the local level. And I think that that starts with, you know, when there is a town council meeting, you know, again, exactly how much power your mayor has. You know that when you're voting for a school board member, that school board member is able to do X, Y, and Z. And beyond the ballot box, then how do you interact with that person? If you can go into a room and have a conversation with a city council member and they look you in the eye and they at least appear to be listening to you, then you can follow up. You as a citizen have engaged, and then you can continue to ask those questions, continue to follow up, and sort of hold power to account on that smaller level. That is, I think, where we both feel that sense of empowerment. And it's also, I think, a shield against the fear and anxiety that comes from feeling like you can't do anything at that bigger level.
8: Mm. We got this email from Bill who says, given the importance of understanding civics and shaping the future of our country, why do your guests think this isn't taught more widely in American primary and secondary schools? And what can be done to get more widespread adoption of civics education in schools? So, Nick, why?
7: Yeah, well, I do want to say one thing, though, first, which is it seems a bit dismal if we look at the federal level to answer the question. But things are happening right now on the state and local level. It seems like that's kind of all we're championing today is state and local. But it is true. Like, civics education on the state level is starting to boom in the last 5 years. There's over 240 bills right now in the House, in various houses across the country in 40 different states, changing how we do civics education. We're really trying to bring up that rather low proficiency. As to why it's been so low for so long, there's so many reasons. You can blame Sputnik. You can blame the space race. You can blame, what was the thing we were talking about? Like the change, the lack of the new social studies movement,
9: yeah.
7: Right?
9: Mm-hmm.
7: There are so many reasons that it has dwindled in the last 40 to 50 years. But I will say on the local level, it is on the rise. There are a ton of organizations doing a ton of work to improve civic education in the U.S. That's why our show was kind of created. It was conceived as Schoolhouse Rock for adults.
8: Uh-huh.
7: Because a lot of adults didn't get, you know, a tremendous civics education in the 1980s or the 1990s, including me. Mm-hmm. So, you know, this is important. It's important to have these outside organizations trying to improve civic education.
8: Well, you also spoke to civics teachers in an episode, and you asked them, like, give us some context here. Why do you think there's this disconnect in American society around why and how to teach civics? But also, why are we doing so poorly at it, Hannah? What did they tell you?
9: Teachers are experiencing an immense amount of, and this is what they have told us, restriction or the implication of restriction. Mm-hmm. I think that when it comes to divisive concepts, laws, there might be a sense of, you know, we are helping teachers better understand what they are allowed to teach. But a lot of teachers were not so much struggling with that. I know a lot of teachers, you know, they really want you to know that they are not in an indoctrination project. Mm-hmm. They are really in a democracy project, little d, and they want your children, they want their students to take lessons, but then do with it what they will, empowered to do it in a just way, whatever just looks like for them. And so for these teachers who are being told what not to teach, that actually makes their job much more complicated because they're building curricula with their state and local education officials and having to restrict that curricula or just worry about whether or not something that they have been teaching for 30 years is going to be perceived as something that should not be taught anymore. It's really that perception that makes a lot of teachers afraid. And I think that there's some fatigue there as well. Every teacher we talk to is so devoted, but you can see it in their eyes and hear it in their voice that they went into this field in part to actively help children and by way of that actively help community, other citizens, and to be told that, you know, the implication here is that you're indoctrinating or you're teaching the wrong things. That, I think, on an emotional level hurts, on a perception level really hurts. And so it I think stymies teachers who just, they just want you to know that they are genuinely acting in good faith.
8: Well, Cynthia in Salem, Virginia has this tip. I was a middle school teacher who taught civics. Looking back now, I think it might be useful for teachers to give a project to their students where they champion a certain cause and have them promote that cause by designing a campaign through local, state, or federal government, then present their project to the class. That way, kids can see the different approaches for a grassroots campaign and how they approach the various leaders and work with fellow citizens who join their cause. Give kids the tools and the vision to be involved as voters and active citizens. We also got this question from Doug, who says, very happy to hear civics being discussed today. I'd like to hear how well most civics curricula address the temptations of autocratic, authoritarian, and populist forms of government. Nick?
7: Now, that's a very interesting question. First off, thanks to Cynthia, and like, thank you for your service. Cheers to all civics teachers in the U.S. One of the things is to the question of like, how are we at teaching notions of autocracy or perhaps even like oligarchy? It's very tough right now because even at the state level, teachers, as Hannah was saying, are unsure of what they can and can't say about what is going on in current politics. We can analyze things that have happened in the past and make connections, but in terms of saying what's happening right now, it's difficult. And as a result, over half of teachers who were interviewed in the United States have said that they have difficulty teaching even basic civics concepts because of the polarization in the classrooms, let alone talking about authoritarianism and autocracy. The most staggering stat to me was that this was a poll conducted by iCivics, that 21% of civics teachers have said in the last couple of years they've considered leaving the profession. Mm. They've considered leaving teaching because of the polarized climate. And a great many, 60% or so, fear backlash from what they teach their students. So I would advocate, you know, if you want to teach these complicated civics concepts, the teachers have to be allowed to teach them.
8: We're talking to Nick Capodice and Hannah McCarthy of New Hampshire Public Radio. They're the co-hosts and senior editors of the podcast Civics 101. Angela in Wichita says, Supreme Court Justice Sandra Day O'Connor founded a website to teach civics to elementary school children. It's called iCivics.org.
7: They're
8: just
7: wonderful.
8: Reference there. Nick, there's still time to add your voice to the conversation. If you have a question for our guests, email us, 1A@WAMU.org. I'm Jen White. You're listening to 1A. We also heard from Lorette, who says 17-year-olds in Virginia and many other places who will be 18-year-olds by Election Day can vote this year if they pre-register. A voter registration form is a great gift. Get young people registered before they go away to college. You know, we can talk about civics education in the classroom, but when politicians politicize the function, the basic function of our government, for example, President Trump casting unfounded doubts on mail-in voting in 2020 and wanting to claim federal control over mail voting this year, how do you think that complicates the civics we teach young people or even how we talk about it as adults, Hannah?
9: I think, again, it does come back to that perception. When you hear an elected official who ostensibly becomes that elected official because someone or some people have invested trust, rather, there is vested trust in that individual, that is what is implied or truly believed in that case. And so when that person in power, who, as far as we know, has access to an immense amount of information, says or implies that elections are not safe, are not secure, we have to make sure that we restrict them in various ways, then you have a voting populace who may perceive it to be that way. Either it is not safe and secure, or when it comes to the absentee ballot process, if information is going to the federal government, I'm nervous about information going to the federal government. That might then stop a potential voter from even looking further into whether or not their state has to implement the ordered mail-in ballot rules for this year, which for the 2026 midterms are really not going to happen. States don't have the time. But it creates really an atmosphere more so than a reality. It does change the reality for many people, especially when it comes to, you know, security officials, if you want to call them that, near or at polling locations that intimidate voters as well. But all of that muddies the water of your constitutional rights, what it actually means to be a citizen, what power you have. And I think also putting all of this emphasis on that one day, election day, where you will or will not show up, that's your little Democratic party. And then, I mean, little d.
8: Little d.
9: Your celebration, Democratic celebration. And let's hyperfixate on this one thing. And then let's just sort of all relax because all that tension and stress is over.
8: Well, to that end, and we've only got about a minute and a half left here, I want you both to really quickly give us a piece of civics, I won't call it homework, fun work, right? Something that helps us either think about or practice our civic responsibility beyond Election Day. Nick?
7: Mm-hmm. I would encourage every single person out there listening right now to research some local meeting going on in your community. It could be like a zoning board meeting. It could be something about, you know, where are we going to, the dog park, you know, anything. And to go to that meeting and to see just how quickly the levers of power move in those small local things. Everybody out there, if everybody does that, that is being a good citizen. That is participating in our, you know, in our democracy. So go find something small that you care about and show up and you will see how things change.
8: Hannah, what about you?
9: I think even smaller than that, go to your city or town hall, walk up to the counter and talk to the person sitting on the other side of that counter.
7: Yeah.
9: Whatever question you might have about your municipality, even if it seems like the silliest, most obvious question in the world, what you have done is you have walked into a municipal building and you are staring someone in the face, and that someone is there to help you. I have heard from many municipal employees who say, I just wish someone would come in and ask me a question. I am here to help you. I think that's a great start for really quieting the sense that you have no agency in your local or state government.
8: Well, that's Hannah McCarthy and Nick Capodice. They're the co-hosts and senior editors of the Civics Education Podcast, Civics 101. It's a production of New Hampshire Public Radio. Now, we're going to ask them to share some resources with us that we'll put on our website, in addition to listening to their great podcast, if you want to become more civically educated and engaged. Hannah, Nick, thanks so much.
9: Thank you, Jen.
7: Thank you, Jen. It was a pleasure.
8: And remember, our Politics and Democracy series, If You Can Keep It, is another great way to stay informed about what's happening during the midterm elections. It airs every Monday, and you can listen to previous shows under the If You Can Keep It tab on our website, the1a.org. Today's producer was Michael Falero. This program comes to you from WAMU, part of American University in Washington, distributed by NPR. I'm Jen White. Todd Zwillick will host this week's Friday News Roundup right here from New Hampshire Public Radio. Be sure to tune in. Thanks for listening, and we'll talk more soon. This is 1A.

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3: 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I'm Randy Simon, and this is Earthwise, a look at our changing environment. 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Examples include Amazon, Google, Meta, Microsoft, and Alibaba. 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They tend to locate their data centers in regions with plentiful electricity and have favored carbon-free electricity, such as from hydroelectric dams. But increasingly, local utilities are simply not able to provide the amount of power needed. As a result, tech companies are building their own on-site generation facilities, sometimes powered by natural gas and sometimes with solar power. Over the past decade, Amazon built 40 data centers in eastern Oregon, becoming by far the region's largest consumer of electricity. But it continues to build data centers and just can't buy enough from local utilities. The forthcoming Sunstone Solar and Storage Project, with 1.2 gigawatts of solar and 7.2 gigawatt hours of battery capacity when built, will have the ability to power millions of homes. Puget Sound Energy, one of the largest utilities in the Pacific Northwest, tried to purchase the project, but was outbid by Amazon. 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Even with a multi-billion dollar investment in the Sunstone facility, Amazon will likely need more power in Oregon. Amazon is no longer just a tech company. It is essentially an electric utility, building some of the largest infrastructure projects in the country. Earthwise is a production of WAMC. 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
5: In mid-Michigan weather tonight, rain and thunderstorms likely and some patchy fog, low around 52. On Friday, cloudy in the morning, then clearing off, breezy, and a high around 65.
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6: From WHYY in Philadelphia, I'm Terry Gross with Fresh Air. Today, Sheryl Crow. She was a school teacher in Missouri before moving to L.A. to pursue music. Early on, she landed a gig as a backup singer for Michael Jackson.
7: I'd been there about 6 or 8 months and didn't have a passport. And the next thing I know, we're rehearsing, and a month later, we're in Tokyo playing for 65,000 people.
6: Crow went on to have a very successful solo career with 9 Grammys to date. Her hits include All I Want to Do, If It Makes You Happy, and Soak Up the Sun. Now, in her 60s, her ambitions have shifted.
7: I was always chasing the next hit, what's the next thing, and that's more pressure, and this is more joy.
6: She has a new album. And John Powers reviews the new Netflix series, My Sad Dead, about a woman who can see and talk to ghosts. First News.
8: Live from NPR News in Washington, I'm Ryland Barton. President Trump and Vice President J.D. Vance are hitting the campaign trail to try and boost Republican enthusiasm ahead of the midterm elections. Vance was in Florida promoting Republican candidate for governor Byron Donalds and Senator Ashley Moody. He said Democratic Senate candidate Angie Nixon should leave the country.
9: When Angie Nixon calls herself a socialist, I think the right response is to say, then get the hell out of here. You don't belong in America, if those are your views.
8: Trump is in Oklahoma now after traveling to Texas as polls show him losing support from key groups he made inroads with in 2024, like Latinos. Trump has blamed poor public relations for the party's challenges. Democrats say Trump and Vance are desperate to rally their base as the elections approach. 21 states are suing the Trump administration over its repeal of power plant pollution rules. As NPR's Julia Simon reports, the Biden-era rules would have reduced planet heating emissions from fossil fuel burning plants.
10: The 21 states and four cities argue their appeal, quote, guts one of the country's most significant climate protections, end quote, and will worsen the climate crisis. The Biden-era rules would have required coal and new natural gas plants to install pollution control equipment that would have significantly reduced carbon dioxide emissions. When the EPA announced the rule change last month, they said in their announcement that greenhouse gas emissions from power plants, quote, have no material impact on climate change. That is false. And pollution from power plants also impacts human health. The EPA says it doesn't comment on ongoing litigation. Julia Simon, NPR News.
8: The Supreme Court has agreed to review a Trump administration policy denying bond hearings for detained immigrants. The high court will consider whether immigrants have a right to a hearing to determine if they should remain detained while challenging their possible deportation. Appeals courts from 9 of 11 federal circuits have ruled that detention without a bond hearing violates federal law. The judge in the Lindsey Clancy case has rejected a defense request to find her not guilty of killing her three children in 2023. That's after the case ended in a mistrial last month. From member station WBUR, Deborah Becker reports.
11: Judge William Sullivan's decision says that prosecutors offered enough evidence for a jury to decide whether Clancy committed the crimes and whether she was criminally responsible. Clancy's defense asked for the not guilty finding, arguing that prosecutors did not provide enough evidence. Attorney Keith Halpern, who's not affiliated with Clancy's case, says defense attorneys customarily make such requests.
12: It was something that any lawyer in his position would have done. In any case,
11: prosecutors are still evaluating whether to hold a new trial. Another hearing is scheduled next month. For NPR News, I'm Deborah Becker in Boston.
8: Major U.S. stock indexes rose slightly today. This is NPR News. Canadian Prime Minister Mark Carney is fast-tracking an oil pipeline to the Pacific Coast. The move aims to reduce Canada's dependence on the U.S. and mend relations with Alberta, where separatists are pushing for a referendum on leaving Canada. The pipeline would allow Canada to export more oil to Asia, reducing reliance on the U.S. Protests by French high schoolers demanding better learning conditions have turned violent, with nearly 2,000 arrests, schools and vehicles set on fire, and at least 300 police and firefighters injured. NPR's Eleanor Beardsley reports 400 schools across the country will be closed tomorrow.
13: A protest against rundown buildings and overcrowded classrooms started last week in one high school in the Paris suburbs before spreading to more than 1,000 schools across the country. The students' demands were seen as legitimate. But scenes of chaos and confrontations between police and masked bands of young people shown on the TV news are shocking the French. The prime minister, who organized a crisis cell Thursday, has accused the far left of encouraging the protesters for political reasons. But even far left leader Jean-Luc Mélenchon, who has supported the protesters, seemed overtaken by the violent turn of events. He called on the young people to stop the destruction, saying it serves no purpose. Eleanor Beardsley, NPR News, Paris.
8: French soccer star Zinedine Zidane famously headbutted Italy's Marco Materazzi during the 2006 World Cup final, ending his career with a red card. 20 years later, Zidane will face Italy again tomorrow, but this time as France's head coach in the Nations League. This is NPR.
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6: This is Fresh Air. I'm Terry Gross. Sheryl Crow was recently inducted into the Rock and Roll Hall of Fame. Now she has a new album. She talked about that and a whole lot more with our guest interviewer, Sam Fragoso. He hosts the interview podcast, Talk Easy. Here's Sam.
16: Since her 1993 platinum debut, Tuesday Night Music Club, Sheryl Crow has won 9 Grammy Awards with even more top-charting songs. You may know some of them.

0: Her latest album is called Pick You Up. It features 7 new songs, which she describes as, quote, commentaries on being human and wanting connection. They were written by Crow and longtime collaborator Jeff Trott, who she first worked with in the mid-90s back in Los Angeles. These days, Crow lives and works out of Nashville, Tennessee, and was recently inducted into the Rock and Roll Hall of Fame. But amid selling over 50 million records worldwide, headlining tours around the globe, the singer-songwriter from Missouri has also battled sexism, depression, and cancer. Quote, I've always had really high highs and real low lows, end quote, which, across various genres and decades, she's channeled through the music. Sheryl Crow, welcome back to Fresh Air.
1: Thank you.
0: You have said in the past that, quote, if I'm honest with myself, what art is a picture of who you are at any given moment. And so, with your new record, Pick You Up, what does that picture look like?
1: Well, yes, I think that whatever you are experiencing, it definitely informs your art. And it's been interesting to age out of pop music, but there's great liberation in being able to just write whatever I want and not be thinking, okay, is this going to get played at radio? Is it going to be as big as my last hit? Blah, blah, blah. For me, this record is me at my age as a mom asking the same questions that I think a lot of us are asking about who we are at this moment in our humanity. What do we stand for? That being said, it sounds like a very morose record, a very depressing record, and it's really not. It's very hopeful. But there's a lot of questions on it, you know, about kind of where we're at right now and what kind of world we're leaving our kids.
0: You know, I think many people feel these are increasingly isolated times.
1: Yeah.
0: And I'm thinking the first song on your record is a track called Freight Train.
1: Yes.
0: That speaks to some of what we're talking about. Let's take a listen.

0: was the song Freight Train off Sheryl Crow's latest record, Pick You Up. Now, it sounds like you have built a pretty tight-knit life back in Nashville. You have horses, children, your band, I think, records at a studio above the barn that you have.
1: Yeah.
0: And yet, I gotta say, that song is a deeply lonely track. Where are you in that?
1: Well, a couple of things. I think by nature, I have a certain amount of melancholy, a certain amount of, like, I don't know, loneliness built in. You know, I think most artists do. Otherwise, why would they be doing it? And
0: is that depression?
1: I think so. I mean, I've been really open about my mental struggles. And thank God we're all talking about it now. And it's not, you know, it's not sort of swept under the rug. But yeah, I mean, it took me a really long time to sort of navigate how to not sink further into darkness when it hits, and how to know that it's not a forever thing, and to be able to sometimes be quiet or sometimes to write songs to it. And for me, music has been sort of a lifesaver, but it was also the thing that I made my identity, so that was also part of the issue of my feeling like, I love music, but I hate music, you know, like the pressure of it. So I've learned how to navigate it, like how to not use it as an escape, but also to be able to use it as a salve and a system of relief. And that's really what this song is like. We're all kind of going through this weird thing where we're connected on social media. We're connected through watching reels. And then when we put the phone down, it's like, ugh, I should pick my phone back up. Otherwise, what do I do? And that's really what the song is about. You know, it's about... And I remember this feeling. I grew up in a town where we heard the train go by all the time. And it went through twice a day, always at night. And that feeling of a train whistle that always, for me, was emblematic of, you know, middle of the night, darkness, aloneness. And so that became sort of the metaphor for the song.
0: Mm. One of the first jobs you landed was as a background singer for Michael Jackson on his Bad tour. And Jackson, as many people know, was notoriously meticulous. Mm-hmm. And so I wanted to play a bit from a rehearsal that you were part of, where he's teaching you and everyone else how to harmonize on the song Billie Jean. This is in 1987.

0: fun. You're so great. You're so great.
1: Can you still hit the high note?
0: She says, I am the one. You know, it's crazy. I mean, when I reflect on my life, which I think when you get older, you do a lot of that, and you think, wow. Now that I'm able to look back on it, it is a profound thing to think about a kid who was from a town that was like, the closest city was Memphis. We had 3 or 4 stoplights. I mean, it was just a tiny place in the middle of a bunch of cotton fields. And then to dream about going on and working for Michael Jackson and people like Don Henley and singing with the Rolling Stones. I mean, I couldn't even dreamt that up. But if you put so much of your energy into something, and if you have a modicum of ambition, which I will say I was very ambitious. You know, I never, if there wasn't an opportunity, I created it. And the Michael Jackson tour wasn't, you know, I wasn't supposed to go. And I heard some singers talking about the audition and being recommended by Quincy or Bruce Swedeen or Ted Templeton or, and I thought,
1: this is when you're working as a waitress at a restaurant.
0: Well, I was working as a waitress, but I was also doing a little bit of session work. I was finally getting some work as a session singer. I was on a session with Daryl Fennessy, who actually ultimately wound up being one of the backup singers. And he was the one that told me about it. And I crashed the audition. I said, hi, Michael, into a video. I said, I just moved here like 6 months ago as a school teacher. And then I sang a song by Denise Williams called Free. And I've got to be free. And I got called back. And we went from there.
1: So you're like, what, 26 at the time?
0: 26.
1: Los Angeles for 6 months?
0: I've been there about 6 or 8 months and didn't have a passport. And the next thing I know, we're rehearsing, and a month later, we're in Tokyo playing for 65,000 people.
1: So when you're watching him backstage, waiting to go on in Tokyo, 60,000 people in the crowd, what did you take away from that?
0: You have to remember, every single thing about this was new. I mean, I think I'd only been on 1 or 2 airplanes in my whole life. So every single thing about this was new. And obviously going to Tokyo, then going all over Japan, all over Australia, coming home for a little bit, doing a run, and then going to Europe, and then also compound that with rehearsing with a top-notch band. It was a crash course in music industry, for sure. How records get made, how records get on the charts. I mean, there were so many things about it that were new to me. And when I came home from the tour, I felt like I had lived in LA and worked for, you know, 30 years. It was such a crash course in the music industry, but 88% of it favorable.
1: And the 12% of it?
0: Not so. But, you know, there were things along the way that were really problematic. Michael's manager, I think as a young female artist with men in power, it can become problematic.
1: You know, I want to know, did that experience inform not only the music you wanted to make, but the kind of musician you wanted to be in the world? Because you said in one interview recently, watching Michael, quote, it was the first time I started thinking about why some people can manipulate 60,000 people physically.
0: Yeah.
1: And I wondered what you meant by that, or what you were thinking about.
0: I look at Michael and I think he is the embodiment of somebody who's, I mean, you have the ego, which is obviously the flawed part, but then you have this other part that is completely anointed in the spirit, basically. I mean, that he could bring people in a way where it's physical. I mean, it changed the molecules in a whole stadium. People who were just enthralled and feeling music and crying and just, you know, I've always said that there's a fine line between being able to really wield this connection, but also knowing that you're doing it. And I think the moments when you're really lost in it are pure and beautiful. And he had so much of that. And then there's the other parts too, where it's orchestrated and it's more, you know, ego-driven. And we all have it.
1: My guest today is award-winning musician Sheryl Crow, and her latest album is called Pick You Up. We'll continue our conversation after a short break. This is Fresh Air.
2: With 5 weeks until the midterms, 1A is taking a regional look at the big issues from New England. Dems are hoping for a blue wave, but are New Hampshire voters signaling why that might not happen? Plus, the rising cost of living and pay-to-play allegations add to the headwinds facing Maine's Republican Senator Susan Collins in her bid for re-election. The news roundup, live from New Hampshire, next time on 1A.
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1: This is Fresh Air. I'm Sam Fragoso. Today, I'm talking with award-winning musician Sheryl Crow. Long before she won 9 Grammy Awards, she was a music teacher in Missouri, singing in cover bands on her weekends off. In 1986, at the age of 24, she traveled cross-country to pursue her dreams in Los Angeles. In thinking about what would become your first release record, Tuesday Night Music Club, what's the track that best encapsulates the kind of song you wanted to make? What was the first song where you felt like you actually spoke your mind?
0: I think I Shall Believe was probably the one that came the closest to who I was. I mean, there were songs on that record that I really felt like spoke to who I was in that moment, you know.
1: What Can I Do For You?
0: Yeah, What I Can Do For You really addressed the sexual harassment that I endured on that tour. But songs like, you know, Strong Enough were very, you know, very true to who I was. But I think I Shall Believe is really the one that's probably the closest. Just because it talks about being broken, but it talks about not giving up on yourself.
1: Let's take a listen. This is I Shall Believe from Sheryl Crow's first record, Tuesday Night Music Club.

0: That was I Shall Believe from Tuesday Night Music Club. When you look back on that period now, Cheryl,
1: mm-hmm.
0: I hear it in that song. I hear it in What I Can Do For You, as you said, Nana, like those songs, it sounds like a young person who has older people, particularly Michael Jackson's manager, trying their best to squeeze any last drop of innocence left in that person.
1: Mm.
0: Is that how it felt?
1: Definitely. You know, I was raised a very close-knit family. My dad was a small-town attorney with big cases that were, you know, steeped in civil rights and all kinds of things. I mean, he was like an Atticus Finch kind of guy. I loved books. My mom, an incredible singer. And they raised us with this ideology of, like, work really hard and be a good person and things will work out for you, right? Mm. So when I went out on that tour and I just, you know, I was exposed to a lot of things that I do think sort of robbed me of my innocence about how everything works. I came home from that tour. First, I visited an attorney to help me, like, what do I do? And this attorney said, by the end of the meeting, you should feel, sometimes you have to put up with a certain amount of things in order to have the kind of success that you want. And
0: put up with what?
1: The kind of, well, I was being promised that my record would come out in the top 10, that's how it works. His response was, well, if you look at what they're offering you, sometimes you have to put up with a certain amount of, you know, and so
0: a certain amount of sexual harassment.
1: Well, basically, yeah. And so I went home from that tour and I crawled into bed. And about 6 months later, my mom showed up and said, this is not the way you're going out. And that was the first time I ever got into therapy. And it was a game changer and it was a life changer. And I'm always kidding to my kids. I'm like, you have a college fund and you have a therapy fund. I really hope that you use a therapy fund, right? Great if you go to college. That's awesome too. And I don't know. I came away from it a different person, but I also came away from it the same person, but stronger.
0: Mm. I believe it was Bob Dylan who said to you once, quote, you record a song and then spend the rest of your life trying to find the perfect version of it.
1: Yes, that is exactly right.
0: What was the context in which you said that to you?
1: I've had some funny experiences with Bob. I mean, he was one of the first people I got the chance to open up for. And I got to know him a little bit then and then through the years. But there was one point, I think it was the late 90s, I was going through a really hard moment where I could not finish anything. Like, I'd have all these great ideas and then I just couldn't finish them. And I had read that Bob had a really long bout of writer's block. And he had told me, anytime you have any problems or you just want to pick my brain about anything, call me. So I thought, you know what? I'm going to call Bob.
0: Mm-hmm.
1: So I called Bob and I said, hey, we talked for a little bit. And then I said, hey, I'm having writer's block. And I understand you had writer's block at one point. And he's like, nope, never did. And then I said, he said, well, how long has it been since you finished the song? I said, God, I feel like I've been struggling for like 8 months. Ooh, that's bad. And then, but he told me, he's like, you know, get your band together and play like an old Muddy Waters song or play like, he's like, recently I got the band together and he played a song by Boy George, I believe it was, come on, chameleon or something like that. He's like, just jam on it for a while and then start writing your own lyrics over it. And the next thing you know, you have a song. Mm. And, you know, little things throughout my life, little moments like that have really seriously formed moments that came after them, like getting my band together and jamming on something and finding my way through it. So he has been instrumental in a lot of the big moments of my life.
2: 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Her new album is called Pick You Up. The conversation continues after a break. I'm Terry Gross, and this is Fresh Air.

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0: That was my favorite mistake off the record, the Globe Sessions. That's the album that you have called your favorite record.
1: Mm-hmm.
0: Why is that?
1: I don't know. I think at that moment where I just picked up and moved to New York City, had a breakup and had made an offer on a house that I loved and didn't get the house and thought, you know what? I'm just going to move. So I moved to New York and I set up my equipment in a warehouse in the meatpacking district. And it felt like such a glorious change of scenery, especially while I was sort of licking my wounds.
0: Were you in love at the time, or was that one of your periods of favorite mistake?
1: I was, but I was newly out. I mean, I was still in love. And case in point, I wrote that song because I was really licking my wounds, you know. And in my defense,
0: but you're not on trial.
1: I always say this. I always say I have loved some amazing people, and then I've loved some other people as well. So, and we'll leave it at that.
0: Mm-hmm. We've talked about like you having high highs,
1: yes,
0: and low lows.
1: Yeah.
0: Can you tell me what happened in that Boston hotel room?
1: Oh, wow, yeah.
0: You call your manager up.
1: Yeah.
0: I think you're distressed on the road.
1: I was. I think, first and foremost, I was really tired because when you're always going, I mean, we were really playing 5 or 6 nights a week. Like, we'd play 3 nights, day off, 4 nights, day off, 3 nights, you know. I think if you're a person who already struggles with mental instability or whatever, becoming that fatigued and also losing your perspective can be detrimental to your mental health. And I remember calling Scooter, my manager, and just saying, I'm in Boston. I don't want to keep going. I don't know what to do, where to go. And so he came, picked me up. We went to New York, and I went to Mount Sinai and got help. I mean, I was just not able to figure out the difference between what it meant to feel alive and okay, or what it meant to feel like you didn't want to be alive and okay. And that was a turning point. And it was very helpful, you know. And out of that, you know, came, I mean, I think the Weather Channel was one of the things that came out of that song.
0: It's a beautiful, beautiful song.
1: Oh, thank you.
0: Why don't we take a listen to it? This is Weather Channel off the album Come On, Come On from Sheryl Crow.

0: That was Weather Channel off the record Come On, Come On from 2002. Do you remember writing and recording that one?
1: I don't. It's funny. We were working at Clinton Studios in New York City, and I had been doing some writing with Steve Earle, and we were messing around, and he left the studio, and then

0: And Trina says that I went into the studio and I said, I have a song I want to sing. And I sang it, playing the guitar and singing it live on the mic, all one take. And I actually did not remember it at all. So when we were mixing, she's like, what about the song Weather Channel? And I had absolutely no recollection of it all. And when she played it for me, I burst into tears. I had no recollection of it. And they had me on a medication, I think it was called Ativan or something, which evidently I think can mess with your short-term memory. But I didn't remember writing it. And so we wound up finishing it, put a little bit of strings on it, and put it on the record.
1: And what are you brought back to?
0: Yeah, I mean, I don't ever sing it where I don't think about that. You know, I think about what it must have been like to stand there and play that song with no lead up to it and no aftermath. That is one of the things about music that I find to be mystical and divine, is that sometimes we don't really know where music comes from, you know? Mm. But that if we get out of our own way, just like all art, I guess, if we get out of our own way, that sometimes we get something.
1: And that line, I don't feel so human, did it take leaving Los Angeles and moving to Nashville?
0: To feel human again. Yeah, you know, it's funny, that song, when I think about it, my dad used to talk about Winston Churchill having, like, struggling with depression, how you would call it the black dog. And just the fact that that is in the song, and I don't have any recollection of writing it.
1: What did he make of the song?
0: Well, you know, I think he has avoided the fact that he also has distinct bouts of lowness. But now we handle it differently. I mean, I went on antidepressants, and that was a game changer for me, and it really helped me at that time. And it helped me to lift the bottom, but also lowered the top a little bit, you know, just so I could sort of re-enter life. But I think also at a time when everything seemed like it was falling apart, when I got diagnosed and the paparazzi were all over me, it felt like, you know what, it's time to move to someplace that feels more connected to my humanity. And that was Nashville, mainly because I had family around here and it felt like a gentler place to make music than a place that felt very commerce-based, which was LA.
1: So Cheryl, you record most of your records on this compound that you have in Nashville, I believe in a studio that sits atop a horse stable. Is there also a chapel on the property?
0: Well, Sam, it's funny you should ask that. Yes, there is. To quote Field of Dreams, if you build it, they will come. Mm-hmm. Yes, there is.
1: And by it, do you mean men?
0: That's the they. Yeah, I'm always like, I'm going to get married in that church. So far, a couple of people have gotten married in that church.
1: Is that true?
0: Yeah, actually, it is true. Yeah.
1: When that happened, were you like, well, I mean, I feel like I should have first dibs on this.
0: I don't want to get married. I'm very, very happy.
1: Okay.
0: I liked what Dolly said when somebody asked her, do you think people should live together before they get married? She's like, I don't think people should live together after they get married.
1: Yeah, you said, I think you were talking to Bill Maher, and you said something funny. He's like, you adopted two children shortly after relocating to Nashville, and you said, quote, I don't know if I was cut out to be married.
0: Yes.
1: I want to know, do you think that's true?
0: Listen, I come from, like I said, a close-knit family. My parents are still married at 71 years, and they have a high-functioning relationship. They have years of making each other laugh. I'm sure they have years, you know, where it was a struggle. I think for me, having been on the road so much during my earlier life, that was never conducive to having a working, functioning relationship. Mm. But I chose that, and I loved it, and I wouldn't change it, you know. It is a lot to ask somebody to be in relationship with a woman who was always gone. And, you know, by the time I moved to Nashville, I'm a big believer in talking to God, and we had a little, I'll call it a come to Jesus. I mean, I was like, you know, I'll row that boat across. And if you meet me with a couple of kids, that's great. And if you don't, I'm great with that too. You've blessed me so much already. So, and she did, or he did, or it did, whatever God is.
1: My guest today is award-winning musician Sheryl Crow, and her latest album is called Pick You Up. We'll continue our conversation after a short break. This is Fresh Air.
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1: This is Fresh Air. I'm Sam Fragoso. Today, I'm talking with award-winning musician Sheryl Crow. To go back to the beginning of our conversation, when you write songs like Strong Enough, this is a young person, late 20s, early 30s, in some ways writing about the road ahead. Like those early songs, there seemed to be like this preoccupation that you had with the future.
0: Yeah.
1: And moving towards it. And now you're here in it, playing these songs around the world that a younger version of you wrote. And I wonder, in playing a song like Strong Enough, how that comes together and coalesces for you now that you're in your early 60s.
0: Well, it's funny, you know, early days, you're playing all the hits and you're really tired of playing the hits. You're tired of playing All I Want to Do and you're like, ugh, I have to play this song one more time. When you get older, that is when you learn what gratitude is. And it makes a huge difference in the kind of shows that you do. And, you know, when you get older, I think you spend more time, obviously, reflecting than you do looking forward and thinking of all the things that you're going to accomplish, which is not a bad thing. It just is a byproduct of getting older. And I feel a sense of gratitude that I did not have when I was young because I was always chasing the next hit, chasing the next, you know, what's the next thing? And that's more pressure, and this is more joy for me. You know, every time, in fact, my band and I are always laughing. Every time we go out on stage, we feel like we're getting away with something. Like, are we really supposed to be here, or did they make a mistake? Like, we can't believe we're still getting to do this, man. You know, it's just, it's amazing, you know? And to get to play songs that people are singing back to us is, you know, dream of dreams.
1: Do you want to play Strong Enough for a second?
0: Sure. I always tell my audience that I have been engaged 3 times. I've never been married. But I've never been divorced, so I still have all of my money. It's a very bad joke.

0: That was Strong Enough off the record, Tuesday Night Music Club by Sheryl Crow. Growing up in Missouri, your dad was a lawyer, Atticus Finch-like, as you said,
1: mm-hmm.
0: but he also played the trumpet.
1: Yes.
0: And your mother played piano, and I think both of them were huge inspirations, along with James Taylor and Carole King.
1: Yeah.
0: Is there a song that we could end on, that we could play, that is the track that young Sheryl Crow would go, that's the thing I want to make?
1: Well, it's interesting. I wrote a song about my upbringing. My upbringing was unique in the fact that my parents played in a swing band, and they would go, you know, to local areas, and then they would come home, and they would, you know, have wine and smoke, and they would play records like Count Basie and Duke Ellington, and they would play along. I mean, stand-up bass, trombone, our living room would be filled as if we're supposed to be sleeping upstairs, mm. but we never were. We were always down, you know, laying on the stairs listening.
0: It sounds like this was their own Tuesday Night Music
1: Club. It was
0: club.
1: Their own Tuesday Night Music Club with the after party and everything. And I thought every kid grew up that way. So I wrote a song about it called We Do What We Can. And it was, you know, full circle getting to have my dad come out and play on it. He played trumpet on it.
0: Let's close on that track. This is We Do What We Can off Sheryl Crow's first album, Tuesday Night Music Club.

0: That was We Do What We Can off Sheryl Crow's first record, Tuesday Night Music Club. When you hear that now, both your parents are still with us, right? Mm-hmm. What does it bring you back to?
1: Oh, you know, I can smell the cigarettes and the cigars, and I can see the brown shag carpeting, the Magnavox for you kids that are my age. We had a big Magnavox console, you know, that they played records on. It just takes me back immediately to that and to the knowing that my dad would rather have been a musician, and probably my mom as well, than to have been a lawyer making house payments, you know.
0: Mm.
1: And then I wound up going on and doing the thing that he dreamed of. So there you go.
0: How do you hold all that?
1: You do hold it, but it also informs you. You know, it's a part of your story. It's a part of your mythology. All those things become your DNA and your fabric.
0: Sheryl Crow, thank you so much for the time.
1: Sam, thanks for having me. It was fun. Great talking with you.
2: 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Crow's new album is called Pick You Up. 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
2: This is Fresh Air. The new Netflix series, My Sad Dead, is about a Buenos Aires doctor with the power to communicate with ghosts. It brings together two of Latin America's most acclaimed storytellers, Chilean filmmaker Pablo Larraín and Argentine writer Mariana Enriquez, whose short stories form the basis for the show. Our critic at large, John Power, says that My Sad Dead takes the horror genre in weirdly compelling directions you can't quite predict.
6: Even if you don't believe in them, ghost stories are eerie. They take place on the threshold between our daily world and a mysteriously unknown realm. Now, many movies and books cross this threshold merely to scare the bejesus out of us. But the greatest ghost stories aim to do something more, such as capturing the weight of Mexico's past, like Juan Rulfo's Pedro Páramo, or exploring one's own madness, as Stanley Kubrick does in his adaptation of Stephen King's much saner The Shining. You find that brand of ambition in My Sad Dead, a new Spanish-language Netflix series centering on a woman who can see and talk to ghosts. Weaving together three short stories by Mariana Enriquez, who's been dubbed the Sorceress of Buenos Aires Horror, this four-part show was directed by Pablo Larraín, the Chilean filmmaker who's best known here for movies about Jackie O, starring Natalie Portman, and Lady Di, starring Kristen Stewart. But Larraín's always at his best closer to home, and here he's made a show whose blend of creepiness, melancholy, sarcastic humor, and political anger is unlike anything else on TV. Mercedes Moran stars as Emma, an antisocial 60-ish doctor who has a gift or maybe a curse. She can see and communicate with ghosts. Forced into retirement, she moves into her family's grand old house to live with her dead mother, who's still present and grumbling as a ghost. Now, Emma can't help the dead resolve their problems, like Jennifer Love Hewitt did on that old show, Ghost Whisperer. But she can calm them by talking to them. Emma spends her days soothing the dead, swapping barbed words with her photographer daughter, who feels ignored in favor of the dead, and going to community meetings. Life gets trickier when her sister and brother-in-law fly down from the U.S. along with their daughter, Julie, That's a terrific Carolina Sanchez Alvarez, whom they intend to stick in a mental institution. Her parents are horrified by her obesity and loud moans during supposed orgies with the dead. But Emma feels a bond with her niece. And when Julie escapes, it triggers a series of events in which suddenly everyone in her neighborhood can now hear the cries of the dead, which drives them mad. When three joyful young women are gunned down in a gang killing, locals call on Emma to help stop the victims' incessant wailing. She grudgingly does this, but also begins searching for Julie. Now, both Enriquez and Lorraine are fascinated by the liminal space connecting life and death, but they're not interested in telling a conventionally scary horror story. My Sad Dead has no lurid melodrama, no shock cuts. Instead, it uses ghosts to evoke the actual material horrors of today's Latin America, where the powerful wound and ignore the powerless. This is a hard thing to pull off on screen, but Lorraine does a terrific job of conjuring up Emma's somewhat alternate reality. The cinematography has a slightly bleached out old videotape look, which makes the physical world feel a tad transparent, open to the other side. And individual images are often uncanny, from the camera's smooth glide as it follows Emma through Buenos Aires, to the overhead shots looking straight down at scenes of death and dying. Is this ghost cam? Lorraine shows how Emma's once fancy neighborhood is turning into a ghost of its former self, hemmed in by soulless architecture, druggy encampments, and housing projects exploding with violence. With her distant gaze and lank, ash-gray hair, Emma looks like a seer, a somewhat irascible one, whom Moran imbues with riveting charisma. Where Julie loves her close encounters with ghosts, her smile is a wonder. Emma is worn down by decades of helping suffering spirits find momentary peace. This only makes her angrier at her country's rulers for failing to look after all the Argentine people. In those community meetings, she snaps at her middle-class neighbors for despising the poor or letting fear of crime lead them into calls for quasi-fascist policing. I think it's not accidental that Enriquez and Lorraine should be drawn to ghost stories with their intrusion of past lives into the present. They grew up in countries where thousands were disappeared by military juntas in the 70s and 80s. Both Argentina and Chile are still haunted by their political victims. And you sense this watching My Sad Dead. Emma feels a responsibility to the dead to hear what they have to tell us, the better to understand our responsibility to the living.
2: John Powers reviewed the new series My Sad Dead, which is streaming on Netflix. Fresh Air's executive producer is Sam Brigger. Our technical director and engineer is Audrey Bentham. Our engineer today is Adam Staniszewski. Our interviews and reviews are produced and edited by Phyllis Myers, Roberto Shorrock, Anne-Marie Baldonado, Lauren Krenzel, Teresa Madden, Monique Nazareth, Susan Yakundi, Anna Bauman, and Nico Gonzalez Whistler. Our digital media producer is Molly C.V. Nesper. Thea Challoner directed today's show. Our co-host is Tanya Mosley. I'm Terry Gross.

0: It's a song written by a man in his, you know, when he was 24 or 25. But that's the weird thing. It's like, you know, it applies to all of our lives.
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2: News with Charlotte Gallagher. Police in France arrested nearly 2,000 people on Thursday after protesting students blockaded hundreds of schools. At least two were set on fire. The government has accused the hard-left France Unbowed Party after protesting students blockaded hundreds of schools. At least two were set on fire. The government has accused the hard

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1: This is Morning Edition on WKAR. I'm Ellery Begay. Thanks for starting your morning with us, and welcome to Friday. A news update from NPR and WKAR is coming up in about 11 minutes. Two parents have been charged with misdemeanor crimes after their three-year-old son displayed a loaded gun at a suburban Detroit daycare. The gun was in a holster when the boy pulled it from a backpack at Children's Early Learning Center and shared it with other students. The gun was not fired before a teacher intervened. One parent was charged Thursday with violating Michigan's gun storage law. The other parent, a Detroit area police officer, was charged with creating a risk of harm, which is fourth-degree child abuse. Higher diesel prices are making it more expensive for the Greater Lansing Food Bank to deliver food across mid-Michigan. The organization runs trucks to supply partner pantries and mobile food distributions. WKAR spoke with Caitlin Cardoso, the food bank's director of communications and brand strategy. She says higher fuel costs affect both families seeking help and the organization itself.
2: Not just what neighbors are feeling at the pump individually, we also feel that here at the food bank with increased cost for diesel.
1: According to AAA, Michigan's average diesel price reached a record high in late September. Prices have since dropped, but remain more than double what they were a year ago. You can follow Mid-Michigan news and politics throughout the week with The Signal. Get a Sunday week ahead and a Wednesday midweek update. 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Mostly cloudy, then gradually becoming sunny in the capital region today with a high near 64.
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4: It's Morning Edition from NPR News. I'm Michelle Martin.
0: And I'm Steve Inskeep. Brazilians vote for president this weekend. The polling shows it's close, and the ballot looks familiar. On one side is veteran leftist president Luiz Inácio Lula da Silva. On the other side is a Bolsonaro again. This time it is Flávio Bolsonaro, the son of Lula's political rival, Jair Bolsonaro, the former president who's not available because he's in prison for a coup plot. NPR's Carrie Kahn is in Rio de Janeiro. Hi there, Carrie.
5: Hi, Steve.
0: Okay, so this is not a repeat. It's like another episode in the series. How's it playing out?
5: It feels very much the same. You know, you have the leftist versus a staunch conservative in South America's largest democracy and economy with a lot at stake. But the mood this time, Steve, it's just very different. There isn't as much excitement like 4 years ago, partly because Lula is now the incumbent and his fierce rival, Jair Bolsonaro, as you said, is in prison and barred from any participation. You know, his son, Flávio, looks like his dad, but he's not nearly as charismatic, nor is he as bombastic. Here's Flávio talking at his opening campaign rally on Rio's Copacabana Beach.
6: Mas é difícil comparar o filho do Pelé com o Pelé.
5: He's saying he gets how difficult it is when one tries to compare the son of Pelé to the actual Pelé. And, you know, Of course, he's referring to the Brazilian soccer king. But he said with total humility, he's assuming the mission that his father passed to him. And that's not sat well with many Brazilians in the conservative movement here. Flávio struggled to consolidate the Bolsonaro base. He's had a hard time finding and securing a running mate. And he's had public feuds with his stepmother, who is very popular among Brazil's influential evangelicals.
0: How interesting. Okay, so if the latest Bolsonaro is not doing so well, what about the latest version of Lula?
5: That's much different now, too. He's 80. And this, if he won, this would be his fourth non-consecutive presidential term. He's having to defend a not-so-great economy. Personal and public debt is high. People on the left were also hopeful maybe a new younger generation of leaders would come up. But Lula insists he's the best candidate to beat back a far-right takeover of Brazil, as he puts it right now. Here he is at a rally I went to in Rio. And Lula even says, you know, I may not be the best candidate, but I'm the only one you've got, so go with me. And then quickly pivots to rile up his base, warning of President Trump's threats against Brazil.
7: O Trump dizer para nós o que fazer? Ah, para ele explorar os nossos minerais, que ele tem nossas terras raras? Não vai.
5: He says, we haven't fought so hard for our independence for Trump to come and tell us what to do, take our minerals and rare earths. It's not happening. He says that to great applause.
0: Is American influence a big issue for voters?
5: No, I would say topping the list now is not Trump, nor his sanctions or high tariffs against Brazil. Voters are most worried here about crime and corruption. And Lula has struggled to find a resonating message. Bolsonaro is calling for get tough on crime messages that voters overwhelmingly want throughout Latin America. You know, the last seven presidential elections in Latin America have gone to conservative or far-right candidates, all pledging closer alignment with President Trump's stronger dominance in the region. And Brazil would be the biggest prize for Trump and the right. Polls say the race is too close to call and will probably go to a second round runoff between Lula and Bolsonaro later this month.
0: NPR's Carrie Kahn in Rio de Janeiro, thanks so much.
5: You're welcome.
4: Time now for StoryCorps and a conversation from their Brightness in Black project. 55 years ago today, Soul Train aired its first nationally televised episode. Pam Brown Bryant was the show's main dance coordinator, responsible for finding young dancers. Bryant had a day job at the L.A. Parks Department, which is how she met dancer Thelma Davis Martin as a teenager. They spoke at StoryCorps.
8: No one here in Los Angeles knew what Soul Train was. So I held interviews at the parks. One audition, we had about 500 people show up. And Don Cornelius, host of Soul Train, he says, well, where did you get all these kids? And I said, well, you never told me how many you needed.
9: That's the audition where I was.
8: Right. And after the very first taping, now it was 2 in the morning. So my brothers and I, we piled kids in Volkswagens and dropped them at their front doors. And we had to come back to the studio at 9 a.m. the next day.
9: You know, the dancers on the show all refer to you as the mother of Soul Train. Things that we couldn't talk to our mothers and our fathers about, mm-hmm. We would bring them to you. And you treated us with kindness and discipline.
8: It was important for me to tell the dancers, I bet you a dime to a donut hole that your grandmother is watching Soul Train and seeing you. So these are the rules. You're going to be respectful of everyone. You're going to stay in school, and we're not going to be chewing gum, okay?
9: You would walk around with that little styrofoam cup, taking gum from us. I am 73 years old, and to this day, I do not chew gum.
8: You were a standout, Thelma, because of the way you carried yourself.
9: But I was so nervous and such a wallflower. In my childhood, I was bullied terribly. And so I used dance as a savior. It was where I could go without the judgment. Soul Train was the most amazing place that I had ever been. Everything there was Black. The hosts, the grips, the cameramen, makeup.
8: You know, we taped 8 months out of the year for 35 years. And I was there every weekend except when I gave birth. I had my son.
9: That's a good reason for not going.
8: Yeah.
9: So, how would you like to be remembered?
8: That she gave a damn about us.
9: And that's why we love you.
4: Soul Train dancer Thelma Davis Martin speaking with Pam Brown Bryant for StoryCorps' Brightness in Black project. Bryant was the dance coordinator for the entire 35-year national run of Soul Train, most of it while still working with the L.A. Parks Department. Their interview is archived at the Library of Congress.
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1: Good morning. You're listening to Morning Edition on WKAR. I'm Mallory Begay. Thanks for starting your morning with us. Still to come on the program, I speak with WKAR Capitol correspondent Colin Jackson about some of this week's biggest stories, including legislation on a gas tax holiday and a proposal to eliminate fees for restraining orders. You can hear that conversation in 15 minutes. Cloudy in the Capital region, then becoming sunny today with a high near 64.
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11: Live from NPR News in Washington, I'm Dave Mattingly. Attorneys for Krista Gayle Pike say the Tennessee death row inmate is hospitalized in critical condition following the state's failed attempt to execute her. On Wednesday, Pike survived two lethal doses that were administered. Stephen Farrell is one of Pike's attorneys.
12: We presented evidence that due to her blood condition, venous access would be difficult, and that this type of prolonged execution that she didn't want to happen would happen.
11: Tennessee's governor says he's ordering an outside investigation to learn what happened. Pike was convicted of killing a classmate at a job training facility in Knoxville in 1995 when she was 18. Long-term mortgage rates in the U.S. are at their highest level in nearly 3 years. Freddie Mac says the average rate on a 30-year fixed mortgage has risen to almost 7.3%. Rebecca Venter at Vanguard notes the Federal Reserve recently raised interest rates by a quarter point.
13: The Fed has come on pretty strong, reaffirming its commitment to bring inflation back to its 2% target. Now the question is, if growth is strong, if inflation is pretty sticky, where do rates need to go for that goal to actually be met?
11: The National Association of Realtors says the median price of an existing home sold in August was $429,000. This is NPR News from Washington.
1: For WKAR News, I'm Mallory Begay. Lansing City Council member Ryan Cost is questioning why police didn't tell the public sooner about the questionable death of a homeless man on the River Trail. Dennis Dunaback died in July after being apparently badly beaten. Police confirmed just this week that it is investigating his death as it awaits a medical examiner's ruling on the cause. He was one of five homeless men who have died from violent incidents on the trail in the last year. Cost, whose ward includes where the incident occurred, is dubious that anything other than an assault caused the death, such as a fall.
14: Even if it was questionable, I think what's lacking here is communications, and that should have still been communicated out that we are investigating a questionable death.
1: Police Chief Robert Backus declined to comment Thursday. The department has scheduled a press conference today on the string of homeless deaths. The Michigan Supreme Court passed bills on dam safety regulations Thursday. However, as Russ McNamara reports, one Republican senator is upset over something that didn't come up for a vote: data centers.
15: The tech hubs have drawn criticism from area residents fearing higher electrical bills and harm to the environment. Jim Runstedt introduced legislation for a moratorium on new data centers this past June.
16: The Democrat majority controls the committees. The Democrat majority controls the calendar. The Democrat majority owns the death of this bill.
15: A bill introduced by Democrats in the GOP-led state house was similarly blocked. In Michigan's race for governor, both of the main candidates, Democrat Jocelyn Benson and Republican John James, have called for a pause on data center development. I'm Ross McNamara.
1: This is WKAR.
3: In Germany, there's increasing political fragmentation and a dire economy. That echoes a past that led to the rise of fascism almost a century ago, so centrist parties look for a way ahead. 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

0: Mitigating threat is the first question, not figuring out motive. So they're working on mitigating threat. The other thing I would say is determining motive, especially if you have a solitary individual who may have thoughts in his head or that are hard to determine, takes more than a couple days. He may say, for example, that he was motivated by extreme ideology, but what was his financial condition? Okay. What was his emotional state? Did that change over time? That is difficult to ascertain this quickly.
1: That's Philip Mudd, a former counterterrorism official who served in the FBI and the CIA. Mr. Mudd, thank you so much.
0: Thank you.
1: This is NPR News.
2: It's October 2nd, and this is your Michigan Minute. Most states have only one Capitol building, but Michiganders should know that this is one more area where Michigan sits above the rest. On this day in 1873, the 5-ton granite cornerstone was laid for Michigan's third and current Capitol building. Designed by Elijah E. Myers, according to the Michigan Capitol Building website, materials for the building came from all over the U.S. and abroad. The millions of bricks that make up its walls and ceilings were locally made in Lansing. The stone facade came from Ohio, the cast iron for the dome and floor beams from Pennsylvania, and the marble and limestone floors from Vermont. The Board of Commissioners made sure that the best materials were selected for the best price, wherever they may be. The final cost totaled nearly $1.5 million, modest at the time. 5.5 years after the cornerstone laying today, in 1873, Michigan's State Capitol Building was dedicated January 1st, 1879. And that is your Michigan Minute. This morning at 9 on WKAR, he was born in the Renaissance in Spain, and early on his childhood became blind. But because of his education, he became an organist and eventually hired by the royal family. Music of Antonio de Cabezon starting this morning at 9 a.m. here on WKAR. Hope you join me.
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3: This is Morning Edition on WKAR. I'm Mallory Begay. This week at the state capitol, Michigan senators weighed legislation on a gas tax holiday and a proposal to eliminate fees for restraining orders. Plus, candidates running for Michigan Secretary of State laid out their plans for addressing election security, voter trust, and more. These are some of the stories WKAR Capitol correspondent Colin Jackson has been following. Colin joins me now.
6: Good morning, Mallory.
3: So I want to start with the gas tax holiday. You know, the state Senate decided not to vote on a gas tax holiday, which would have temporarily suspended the 52-cent per gallon tax. That's as Michiganders grapple with high prices at the pump due to the war in Iran. Colin, even though this is a bipartisan issue, why was this something senators decided to delay a vote on?
6: That's the thing that makes this interesting. I mean, there's bipartisan issues and there's bipartisan talking points. This is an easy talking point. It's a low-hanging fruit. We saw Republicans also talking about this back in 2022 when gas prices were high. From a policymaking perspective, a fuel tax holiday would require some budgetary math in a time when the state's budget is already tight. So you're seeing lawmakers on both sides of the aisle talk about it, and I don't want to rule it out. You know, it's possible, but it's going to take some serious negotiation. And so for the Senate to not take this up, part of that, I think there just might not be the votes, to be honest with you.
3: And Governor Gretchen Whitmer is calling for a federal gas tax holiday. Why is she hesitant to weigh in on a state proposal?
6: The governor was basically noncommittal, especially when it's unclear if a state gas tax holiday bill might even make it to her desk. You know, there's a lot of back and forth where there's a lot of doubt within legislative leadership as to, you know, the budget hole this would potentially cause. And so she said they're considering other ways of finding relief for Michiganders. You know, it's unclear what that means, but it's something to watch as well.
3: And another bipartisan issue that you've been following at the state capitol is a proposal to remove fees for serving restraining orders or personal protection orders. Advocates for survivors of domestic abuse have been urging lawmakers to take action. Where does it currently stand?
6: You know, these are bills that have been a priority for a long time for lawmakers. The Senate has, like you have mentioned, this is bipartisan bills, bipartisan in both chambers, the Democratic-controlled House and Republican-controlled Republican-controlled House and Democratic-controlled Senate. The Senate passed its version of legislation last year. Last week, these bills really got some momentum when the House subbed out their own bills to mirror the Senate's and sent them over to the Senate. And now, really, what I'm hearing from the bill sponsors is it's just a matter of figuring out how to split the bills so everybody gets their name on a piece of a law.
3: And this week, we also heard from candidates running for Michigan's Secretary of State. One of the topics was election security. What did the candidates have to say?
6: You know, this was a relatively tame forum. You know, there wasn't a lot of flame throwing back and forth. But when it came to election security and just trust in the elections in general, a lot of the candidates echoed many of the same points. You know, they want to have better communication with voters. You had the Republican nominee, Anthony Ferlini. He's a Macomb County clerk. He talked about, you know, serving in his role for the past few years, talking about reviewing processes, making sure that they're being followed, correcting local clerks when they're not being followed, and being more transparent with the system. And you heard similar language to an extent coming from the Democratic nominee, Lieutenant Governor Garland Gilchrist, who also talked about, you know, election security and restoring faith in the elections being really a matter of public information and transparency, and inviting the public into the process to see how tabulators are being tested, to see how counts happen, and just to see the behind the scenes of everything.
3: I'm curious, this race hasn't gotten a lot of attention compared to others, but it's still an important race. Do you think candidates distinguished themselves enough to get their name out there, or how do they do that with just a few weeks left until November 3rd?
6: Yeah, I think the candidates, you know, they're both trying to ramp up their own profiles. You saw this especially last week where they had different press conferences on different days. Gilchrist's press conference was on the campaign side. Ferlini's press conference was in his official capacity as Macomb County Clerk, so not necessarily campaign related. But just trying to get their name out there, I think, is the biggest thing. Typically, for these less marquee races, this is still a statewide seat. The Secretary of State still has immense power in the state of Michigan. But I think some of these marquee races can kind of default to the straight ticket voters and who else they can peel off from their opponents. And I don't necessarily see this race being any different, especially in a year when it seems like local elections are being nationalized to a certain extent. And what we vote on at the Michigan level really depends on the national landscape and how people are responding to what the federal government's doing.
3: Colin Jackson is WKAR's Capitol correspondent. Thanks for being here, Colin.
6: Thanks so much, Mallory.
3: You can find more of WKAR's election reporting on our Election 2026 page at WKAR.org.

0: Live from NPR News in Washington, I'm Dave Mattingly. Hiring in the U.S. slowed in September. The Labor Department says employers added 29,000 jobs during the month, fewer than economists were expecting. NPR's Scott Horsley says the nation's unemployment rate inched higher to 4.2%.
1: Hiring in September was weaker than forecasters had expected, and job gains for July and August were revised downward. Restaurants and retailers continue to add jobs in September, but at a lackluster pace. Financial services and government both cut jobs during the month. The unemployment rate rose slightly in September as several hundred thousand people joined the workforce, but the jobless rate is still low by historical standards. Average wages were up 3% from a year ago. That's a smaller annual gain than the previous month and probably not enough to keep pace with rising prices. Workers' buying power has been eroding for much of the year as inflation has outpaced pay increases. Scott Horsley, NPR News, Washington.
0: Borrowing money to buy a home in the U.S. is more expensive. Freddie Mac says long-term mortgage rates are at their highest level in almost 3 years. The average 30-year fixed-rate mortgage has risen to nearly 7.3%. NASA says four astronauts have arrived at the International Space Station following yesterday's launch aboard a SpaceX rocket. The four will be there for 6 months. This is NPR News.
2: For WKAR News, I'm Ellery Begay. Lansing City Council member Ryan Cost is questioning why police didn't tell the public sooner about the questionable death of a homeless man on the River Trail. Dennis Dunaback died in July after being apparently badly beaten. Police confirmed just this week that it is investigating his death as it awaits a medical examiner's ruling on the cause. He was one of five homeless men who have died from violent incidents on the trail in the last year. Cost, whose ward includes where the incident occurred, is dubious that anything other than an assault caused the death, such as a fall.
3: Even if it was questionable, I think what's lacking here is communications, and that should have still been communicated out that we are investigating a questionable death.
2: Police Chief Robert Backus declined to comment Thursday. The department has scheduled a press conference today on the string of homeless deaths. The Michigan Supreme Court passed bills on dam safety regulations Thursday. However, as Russ McNamara reports, one Republican senator is upset over something that didn't come up for a vote: data centers.
4: The tech hubs have drawn criticism from area residents fearing higher electrical bills and harm to the environment. Jim Runstedt introduced legislation for a moratorium on new data centers this past June.
5: The Democrat majority controls the committees. The Democrat majority controls the calendar. The Democrat majority owns the death of this bill.
4: A bill introduced by Democrats in the GOP-led state house was similarly blocked. In Michigan's race for governor, both of the main candidates, Democrat Jocelyn Benson and Republican John James, have called for a pause on data center development. I'm Ross McNamara.
2: This is WKAR.
6: In Germany, there's increasing political fragmentation and a dire economy. That echoes a past that led to the rise of fascism almost a century ago, so centrist parties look for a way ahead. 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

0: It's October 2nd, and this is your Michigan Minute. Most states have only one Capitol building, but Michiganders should know that this is one more area where Michigan sits above the rest. On this day in 1873, the 5-ton granite cornerstone was laid for Michigan's third and current Capitol building. Designed by Elijah E. Myers, according to the Michigan Capitol Building website, materials for the building came from all over the U.S. and abroad. The millions of bricks that make up its walls and ceilings were locally made in Lansing. The stone facade came from Ohio, the cast iron for the dome and floor beams from Pennsylvania, and the marble and limestone floors from Vermont. The Board of Commissioners made sure that the best materials were selected for the best price, wherever they may be. The final cost totaled nearly $1.5 million, modest at the time. 5.5 years after the cornerstone laying today, in 1873, Michigan's State Capitol Building was dedicated January 1st, 1879. And that is your Michigan Minute.
1: 1A heads to New Hampshire for a regional look at the big issues, from hopes of a blue wave in the Granite State to headwinds for Senator Susan Collins in Maine. The news roundup next time on 1A.
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3: This is Morning Edition on WKAR. I'm Ellery Begay. 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Mostly cloudy in the capital region today, then gradually becoming sunny with a high near 64.
4: Good morning, I'm Michelle Martin. Mike Tomlin was the Super Bowl winning head coach of the Pittsburgh Steelers for almost 2 decades. It turns out he had another job, Minecraft architect. Tomlin first discovered the game 12 years ago when his kids couldn't stop playing it. They started building a city together. As his kids grew, they played the game less, but he kept with it. He launched a YouTube channel this week showing off what has become a sprawling metropolis, including, quote, an appropriate number of public restrooms. It's Morning Edition.
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3: This is Morning Edition on WKAR. I'm Ellery Begay. Some states have suspended their fuel taxes to reduce high prices. Others are considering it. Could Michigan be next? Governor Gretchen Whitmer has not committed to it, but is calling for a federal gas tax holiday. As part of the weekly series Mishmash, Gongwir News Service's Zach Gorchow and Alethea Kasbin discuss whether Michigan drivers will see some relief at the pump.
6: This is Mishmash, a weekly conversation where we try to unjumble an important and sometimes under-the-radar statewide story that affects you. I'm Zach Gorchow.
7: And I'm Alethea Kasbin. This week, the debate about implementing a fuel tax holiday made it to the Michigan legislature as gas prices remain high and the election draws closer.
6: Across the country and in Michigan, a call for state legislatures or Congress to implement some sort of suspension on fuel taxes in an effort to save money have been plentiful. In some states, they've done it. Ohio's governor signed a gas tax pause there on Thursday, and Indiana has had one in place for some time.
7: In Michigan, Republican gubernatorial candidate John James has called for suspending the state's roughly 52-cent per gallon fuel tax, and Democratic candidate Jocelyn Benson has called for pausing the federal fuel tax.
6: There's been some stirrings in Michigan Republican politics of late on this topic. Some activists are urging suspension of the Michigan gasoline tax as a way to stanch the pounding the party is taking over high fuel prices resulting from the war with Iran begun by President Trump. As you said, James called for suspending Michigan's fuel tax, too. The issue really came to a head when Democratic Senate Majority Leader Winnie Brinks, who is Benson's running mate, this week expressed openness to the idea ahead of the Senate holding session on Thursday.
7: This is interesting because Brinks made these comments indicating something could happen, while Republican Speaker Matt Hall has been adamant that this is a bad idea. Hall told me this week that a pause in the gas tax for 3 months could lead to a $700 million hole in the state budget after lawmakers just passed a historic roads deal a year ago. Remember, all revenues from state fuel tax go toward transportation, mainly roads. Hall said at this point this is not a serious conversation because there are no negotiations happening on how the state would backfill that money.
6: In the end, the Senate met on Thursday and did not take action on the issue. And it's unclear if they intend to do so in the future. The House Speaker, Matt Hall, has said if the Senate were to send a bill suspending the gasoline tax to the House, then the House would pass it and send it to the governor. However, Governor Gretchen Whitmer hasn't publicly said what she thinks about this. And, you know, I somewhere remember roads is kind of a top priority for her. I kind of would guess she's not going to want a $700 million hole in the budget. So one can make an educated guess of what she would do if this landed on her desk.
7: Still, I don't expect this issue to go away anytime soon. Gas is expensive and there's an election about a month away. If lawmakers did make such a move, though, it would create a precedent for action anytime costs are high, which could be a problem for future governors and legislatures.
6: Alethea, it was a really interesting contrast this week. Ohio Republicans, prodded by their gubernatorial candidate, moved quickly to suspend their fuel tax as fears among that state's Republicans mount about a Democrat winning the governor's office there. And that doesn't happen very often in Ohio. Curiously, John James focused his attention on Democrats only this week north of the Ohio border in Michigan. But there was no indication he asked his fellow Republicans who control the Michigan House to move, unlike what happened in Ohio. That's going to do it for us this week, but be sure to listen to the full Mishmash podcast for our complete discussion about the fuel tax and an interview with Republican consultant Jason Rowe about the 2026 elections. Thanks, Alethea.
7: Jason had a lot of interesting things to say about the environment for Republicans right now. Thanks, Zach.
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0: You're listening to Morning Edition on WKAR. I'm Ellery Begay. Good morning. With weeks to go until the midterms, 1A heads to New Hampshire for a closer look at Democrats' hopes for a blue wave. Plus, the rising cost of living and pay-to-play allegations make headwinds for Maine's Republican Senator Susan Collins. That's on this week's Friday News Roundup on 1A, this morning from 10 to noon on 102.3 WKAR News Talk. A Lansing grocery store on the brink of closure says after a month of successful sales, it will continue to be open, but it isn't out of the woods yet. The Eastside Lansing Food Co-op called on community members in August to help support the store throughout the month of September. At the time, the co-op said the store would close if it didn't average $1,200 in sales each day. In a social media post thanking customers for their patronage, ELFCO said though it was able to achieve its goal, it now has the difficult task of becoming sustainable. For now, the store plans to remain open on a month-to-month basis. This is WKAR. It's 9:51.
1: It's Morning Edition from NPR News. I'm Steve Inskeep.
2: And I'm Michelle Martin. Good morning. Since the 2024 presidential election, there has been a surge in Democratic voter turnout, especially among Black voters in the South. NPR's Stephen Feller joins us to talk about how that increased turnout could shape key races next month. Good morning, Stephen.
3: Good morning.
2: So why is turnout higher?
3: You know, part of it is about opposition to President Trump and his agenda, but there's also a Supreme Court decision that weakened part of the Voting Rights Act. Before that ruling, over the last year and a half, we did already see a notable increase in people voting for Democrats and Black voters showing up in elections in particular. Then the court ruled in Louisiana versus Calais, which made it harder to prove that race is a factor in gerrymandering. That led to new maps in southern states like Florida and Tennessee, and failed efforts in Georgia and South Carolina. All of that turbocharged those voters' motivations. Ashley Kennedy Shelton, the founder of the Louisiana-based Power Coalition for Equity and Justice, they do nonpartisan civic engagement work, she said it definitely contributed to huge Black turnout in that state when there was a primary just a few weeks later, and called it, quote, personal for Black voters.
4: Everybody's spending more money on their electricity bills, their gas bills, their food bills. I mean, all of these different things are really personally impacting voters. And I think that, you know, for all the folks that used to say, I don't do politics, I think they realize that politics is absolutely doing them and they have to get involved. And we're seeing that increased involvement.
3: I mean, digging into the data elsewhere, you saw big turnout from Black voters and increased Democratic primary support in places like South Carolina, Mississippi, Georgia, Alabama.
2: So it's twofold. People are offended that they feel that there was an effort to kind of disenfranchise them, but also the basics, like how much things cost.
3: It's not just redistricting changes. You're right. I mean, Marcus Bass, I talked to him. He's the executive director of the North Carolina Black Alliance. He said he's also seeing signs of increased Black turnout there from folks who basically say, look, nothing feels great right now.
5: I think more and more we are finding across the state disaffected voters, individuals that feel that the political process has not improved their quality of life.
3: In North Carolina, there's a big state Supreme Court race, along with several U.S. House races that could change hands, including one explicitly targeted by Republicans through gerrymandering.
2: So it's a both-and situation. Increased Black turnout as kind of a reaction to what people see as an effort to limit their involvement. But these political maps, and so as you said, you know, people are understanding that there's the politics affects their lives, but also these political maps that effectively limit Black voting power in some of these states. So what do we think is the net result?
3: You know, both people I spoke with told me you can't gerrymander a statewide race, and strategists I've spoken with point to places like the Georgia and Florida governor's races and a number of U.S. Senate races where increased Black voter participation can make a difference in this very Democrat-friendly political environment. North Carolina, for example, has one of the largest raw number of Black voters, Bass points out.
5: So when we think about the Senate race and this pendulum shift that is happening nationally, there's a good chance that there are a lot of other races down ballot and a lot of other races across the South that are going to be more competitive than what was initially thought.
3: There's been a lot of attention on Congress majorities running through the Midwest, but, you know, the South's got something to say, too.
2: That is NPR's Stephen Feller in Atlanta. Thank you, Stephen.
3: Thank you.
1: The cost of diesel is near all-time highs, about $6.40 a gallon on average. Now, when fuel prices go up, some people cut back on driving, but that is not an option for school bus drivers. Ray Solomon of Colorado Public Radio reports.
6: Twice a day, every day, school buses across the country are dispatched to bring kids to and from the schoolyard. About 9 out of 10 run on diesel fuel, like this one. In Jefferson County, Colorado, School District Transportation Director Nathan Reimer says the fleet is big.
7: We are, 393, I believe, so just shy of 400 buses.
6: They cruise through the suburbs, rumble up foothills, and wind along mountain roads, covering more than 20,000 miles a day and burning up a lot of diesel. And this year, diesel prices have spiked.
7: The spend we're doing this year is staggeringly higher than even last year.
6: That dramatic price jump is hitting school districts where it hurts, right in the transportation budget.
7: So we have started talking about, are there ways to kind of make our routes a little smarter if this continues on?
6: It's the same situation in school districts across the country, according to Peter Manella with the National Association of Pupil Transportation. And it's becoming a funding crisis.
8: They have to look at, do we take the team to the football game? Or do we let mom and dad do that? Do we have field trips to museums?
6: Reimer with the Jefferson County District hopes it doesn't come to that.
7: I didn't budget for a war in Iran to affect my diesel prices the way it did.
6: I mean, nobody can budget for an unforeseen war in Iran. But a tiny handful of school districts are better prepared for this moment.
9: Hello, kiddos.
6: In Boulder, Colorado, bus driver Jill Sellers takes kids to and from school in an electric bus.
9: Hello, hello, hello.
10: Hello.
9: Hello, how are you?
10: Good.
6: Sellers has been driving this bus, named Evie. What else? Since 2020.
11: It's quiet and it has a lot of power.
6: It also, notably, does not run on diesel. And most school buses in Boulder don't either.
12: Our cost for diesel fuel expenditure so far this year is 12% down from where it was last year. I know, it's surprising.
6: That's David Self, the district's assistant transportation director, who says their buses run mostly on propane and unleaded fuel, with some electric buses in the mix too.
12: It is really diversified. It's something that we continue to work on.
6: It's a mix of fuel types they started building up about a decade ago. Not because of high diesel costs, but because the local community made a big climate push to cut carbon emissions. Insulation from runaway diesel prices turns out to be a side benefit.
12: We're far in front of the curve, so to speak, and we just need to stay that way.
6: Of course, for most districts, changing up the school bus fleet is hardly a solution to today's diesel crisis. After all, you can't just snap your fingers and put a new propane or e-bus on the road. And they're still a lot more expensive than your standard diesel. Boulder, like most districts that already have these buses on the road, got federal help. The 2021 infrastructure law set aside $5 billion for cleaner school buses. The Trump administration says it is reviewing that effort, calling it, quote, a disaster of wasteful spending.
13: Josh, are you the last one?
6: For NPR News, I'm Ray Solomon on the bus in Boulder, Colorado.
9: Bye, Bye, Bye, Lana. Bye, Andy. Bye, Lucy. Bye, King.
1: It's Morning Edition from NPR News. Our theme music is inspired by B.J. Lederman. I'm Steve Inske.
2: And I'm Michelle Martin.
0: And that does it for Morning Edition here on WKAR. I'm Ellery Begay. Thanks for starting your morning with us. Mostly cloudy, then gradually becoming sunny in the capital region today with a high near 64 degrees. And tonight, clear with overnight lows around 41. 1A is next.
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10: big money and sinking numbers. Can millions of dollars and thousands of ads counteract a president and his party with lights blinking red for the midterms? From WAMU and NPR in Washington, this is 1A. I'm Todd Zwillick. Today on 1A, we're live at New Hampshire Public Radio. And here in Concord, some hope for Republicans. Why are Democratic leaders sounding the alarm on an open Senate seat? And next door in Maine, voters say they're sick of big money. So how are they feeling about pay-to-play allegations involving Susan Collins? Plus, an epic flop while former special counsel Jack Smith was back on Capitol Hill, and the fearless work of student journalists in reopening the case at Cornell. We're in New Hampshire for the news roundup, and it's coming up right after these headlines.
16: Live from NPR News in Washington, I'm Korva Coleman. New York Governor Kathy Hochul says she has signed an executive order naming New York Attorney General Letitia James as a special prosecutor. James is going to investigate a reported case of a gang rape at Cornell University in 2024. Hochul says the university police did not turn over all the information about the case, and the local district attorney did not completely examine the facts of the case of what the woman reported.
17: She spoke to the police. She sat for hours and told them exactly what happened to her. And according to new reports, she could not have been clearer that she was 100% confident that she had been raped. Yet, shockingly, those words never made it into the account that the Cornell police sent to prosecutors.
16: Attorney General Letitia James says it will take time to examine the facts. She says she will bring criminal prosecutions if the evidence demands it. Stocks opened higher this morning after the Labor Department delivered a weaker-than-expected jobs report. NPR's Scott Horsley tells us the Dow Jones Industrial Average jumped about 260 points in early trading.
18: U.S. employers added just 29,000 jobs last month, far fewer than forecasters had predicted. Factories and construction companies added workers in September, but government and financial services cut jobs. Employment gains for July and August were also revised lower, and the unemployment rate inched up to 4.2%. Investors think the lackluster jobs report makes it less likely the Federal Reserve will raise interest rates later this month. The Fed raised its benchmark rate by a quarter point in September in an effort to curb stubborn inflation. Average wages in September were up just 3% from a year ago. That's probably not enough to offset rising prices, so workers' paychecks won't stretch as far as they used to. Scott Horsley, NPR News, Washington.
16: Ever since the 2024 presidential election, there has been a surge in Democratic voter turnout. That's been especially true among black voters in the U.S. South. As NPR Stephen Fowler reports, voting groups expect that to continue this November.
3: A lot of the turbocharged turnout is driven by opposition to President Trump's agenda. The U.S. Supreme Court's decision this year that made it harder to prove race is a factor in the crafting of new partisan congressional districts has also been a motivating factor, too. Marcus Bass with the North Carolina Black Alliance.
5: I think more and more we are finding across the state disaffected voters, individuals that feel that the political process has not improved their quality of life.
3: Strategists say increased black turnout in the South could make a key difference in several governor and U.S. Senate races across the region. Stephen Fowler, NPR News, Atlanta.
16: On Wall Street, the Dow is now up more than 280 points. This is NPR.
0: For WKAR News, I'm Ellery Begay. TV cameras will be rolling as several high-profile political debates take place in Michigan next week, including races for governor, U.S. Senate, and Michigan's 7th Congressional District. WKAR's Leanne Town spoke with political experts about what debates can and can't do for voters.
19: They're every word carefully planned out, but do televised political debates carry much weight for undecided voters? MSU political scientist Matt Grossman says debates can help voters better understand where candidates stand on key issues and hold them accountable for those positions, but says
20: debates don't usually have large effects.
19: Political consultant Adrian Heeman with Grassroots Midwest says most debate viewers are highly engaged in politics and many have already chosen a candidate.
21: In a close election, they can make a difference with those
4: very engaged people who haven't made a decision yet.
19: Heeman says that group makes up less than 5% of the electorate, but could still matter in a close race. For WKAR News, I'm Leanne Towne.
0: The WKAR, WILX, and Fox 47 debate for Michigan's 7th Congressional District streams Tuesday and airs Wednesday evening. See a full list of others at WKAR.org. Toyota has opened its new battery research center near Saline. Russ McNamara has more.
21: The $50 million facility on the automaker's York Township campus was announced 3 years ago. Governor Gretchen Whitmer says Toyota's collaboration with the University of Michigan Electric Vehicle Center will keep students around after graduation.
22: You know, researchers and students will work alongside industry experts to research cutting-edge technology. And this partnership will prepare students to tackle the biggest challenges of the future right here at home.
21: While this will be the primary testing facility, Toyota has spent billions to produce the batteries in North Carolina. I'm Russ McNamara.
0: This is WKAR.
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0: Yet another proposal is on the table to end the war in Iran. On the next International Friday News Roundup, does the deal stand a chance after failed talks on the Strait of Hormuz? Plus, the U.S. military completes withdrawal from Iraq, and a decade after Brexit, the British Prime Minister says rejoining the EU is an option. All next time on 1A.
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2: Checking in with your Capital Region weather forecast. Mostly cloudy, then gradually becoming sunny today with a high near 64 degrees. Tonight, expect clear skies with overnight lows around 41. And looking ahead to tomorrow, sunny with a high near 64.
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4: Checking in with your Capital Region weather forecast. Mostly cloudy, then gradually becoming sunny today with a high near 64 degrees. Tonight, expect clear skies with overnight lows around 41. And looking ahead to tomorrow, sunny with a high near 64.
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0: This week on the Tom Matt Show, Robert Bryce is back, calling this one Spain Drain, Power, Energy, and the Blackout in Spain and Portugal. Let's talk about it. Why is this occurring, and how do we become educated on how to prevent this? Talk about all kinds of power issues. It's a huge hot-button topic. Spain Drain with Robert Bryce, the energy expert.
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2: Sunny skies this afternoon, a high of 65. This evening, clear skies with a low of 41. For tomorrow, sunny skies with a high of 64.
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0: Francis Lamb, host of The Splendid Table. This week, we've got three great new cookbooks we're in love with, from a fabulous look at the French way with chocolate, to the cuisines of the Silk Road, to Asian takeout at home. 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
0: From WHYY in Philadelphia, this is Fresh Air. I'm David Biancooley. Minimalist composer Steve Reich turns 90 tomorrow. To commemorate this milestone, there are worldwide performances and festivals in his honor, including an upcoming birthday concert at Carnegie Hall. On today's Fresh Air, we feature a retrospective with Steve Reich himself. We'll listen back to his compositions and hear about the sounds that have influenced him, from the rhythms of speech and African drumming to Jewish cantorial singing and the sound of trains. And Justin Chang reviews NASA, a new documentary about the war in Gaza. That's all coming up on today's Fresh Air.

0: That's an excerpt from the world premiere of the brand new composition by Steve Reich called In All Your Ways. It was performed by the Colin Curry Group at the Edinburgh International Festival. We'll hear more of this piece at the end of the show. Today on Fresh Air, to celebrate the 90th birthday of Steve Reich, we'd like to offer our own retrospective of his career. Let's start with a 1999 interview with Terry Gross. Terry asked him about one of his early compositions, recorded in 1965, called It's Going to Rain.
1: This is a tape manipulation piece. What principle were you working with in this piece?
2: Well, I guess the bottom line principle was that sometimes when people speak, they almost sing. And there's no better example of that than a black Pentecostal preacher who's really, it's impossible to say if they're singing or speaking. It's hovering between the two of them. And this was a young man who called himself Brother Walter, who was in the Union Square Park of San Francisco in 64, or late 64, when I recorded him. And he's talking or laying it down about the flood in the Bible and Noah and the Ark. And you got to remember that the Cuban Missile Crisis was in 62. And a lot of us were thinking that, you know, this was something hanging over everyone's head, especially in San Francisco at that particular period in the early 60s. That kind of thinking was rampant, that we could be so much radioactive dust in the next day or two. So this seemed very appropriate for the time in history when I was living, and also I was going through some difficulties in my own life at which this speech spoke to. And I was playing with tape loops on a technical level. The tape loops are little bits of tape that are spliced together back then so that they just go around and around and around and repeat themselves. And when you take a bit of speech like, it's going to rain, the way he says it, you really begin to hear the music of what he's saying and what he says increasingly blended together, so it's hard to separate them. It isn't that the text disappears, it's that it gets intensified so far as where I hear it. And then there are actually two loops of his voice going, starting in unison, and then one slowly creeps ahead of the other. I just did it with my thumb on the recording reel of one of the machines. And so they go, what I said was out of phase. If you like, it's like a cannon or round, like row, row, row your boat, only instead of the, you know, row, row, row your boat gently down the stream. And on the word merrily, the second voice comes in. But imagine they both started together and one just started to get faster than the other. It's hard to do. And you'd get first a kind of shaking or reverberation, and then you'd get sort of imitation. And then gradually you'd begin to hear it as a rounder can. And that's exactly what happens in this piece.
1: Let's hear it. This is Steve Reich's It's Gonna Rain, originally recorded in 1965.
3: He began to warn the people. He said, after all, it's going to rain after all, for 40 days and for 40 nights. And the people didn't believe him. And they began to laugh at him. And they began to mock him. And they began to say, it ain't going to rain.

0: an excerpt of Steve Reich's It's Gonna Rain, recorded in 1965. Now, I'm wondering, when you created It's Gonna Rain, were you thinking of it more on an intellectual level? I wonder what would happen if I did this type of phasing and tape manipulation. Or was the kind of rhythms and the odd sounds that you were getting as a result of that tape manipulation really, like, aesthetically exciting to you?
1: Definitely the latter. I don't work as a scientist. It's not an emotionally rewarding way to work. I was just following my intuition, just following my nose, so to speak. And this guy's voice was fantastic, and it was full of melodic content, and it was full of meaning. And so I began working with it because I sensed that, you know, there was could be a lot happening there. Actually, the going out of phase that first happens was a kind of an accident. But when I heard it, I thought, this is fantastic. It's a kind of seamless process that, goes on and on. After doing that piece and another piece like it, I then began to apply that principle to live musicians from about 1967 up to 1971, and then sort of moved on from there.
0: Let's skip ahead to 1971 and another real groundbreaking piece that you did called Drumming. Now, you wrote this after studying African drumming and Balinese gamelan music. Are there things that you took from those musics that you applied to drumming?
1: Well, not really, but let's put it this way. Particularly Ghanaian drumming acted as a kind of huge pat on the back or green light. I started studying drums when I was a kid. I was actually 14. First I was studying piano, and then I finally heard bebop, Miles Davis and the drummer Kenny Clarke when I was 14, and I immediately fell in love with that, and I had a friend who was a better piano player than I was, so I became a drummer. And when I had gone through music school and sort of swept that under the rug, so to speak, when I got out of, after Juilliard Mills College in 1963, I said to myself, well, where in the world is drumming the main voice in the orchestra, so to speak? And the answer to that is two places, in West Africa, or I guess in East Africa as well, and in Indonesia. What happened was, in a nutshell, was that I felt very strongly that I didn't want to come back and, you know, imitate the sound of African drums or African bells or either Balinese instruments. They're very beautiful. They're very perfect. But they have their own history. They have their own tradition. They have their own context. And for me, it just felt totally out of place. The bottom line was this. I found the thinking, the way the African drumming is organized, which is basically short patterns in what we would call subdivisions of 12-8, little patterns in 3, patterns in 4, patterns in 6, superimpose so that their downbeats don't coincide. So if you say, well, where's the downbeat? Where's the 1? Well, the answer is the rattle has it here, the bell has it there, this drum has it here, or somewhere else. That's a totally different way of organizing music than you find here in the West. And that idea travels very easily. It doesn't say anything about sound. You could have let's say, you know, tape loose of a preacher's voice, or musical instruments tuned to our scale. So there's no imitation of any African instruments or any specific African drumming patterns, but the idea of having of being able to make a music which is richer than all the electronics that were being made at that time. Remember, we're talking 1971. Stockhausen is working with a bank of equipment. John Cage is working with banks of equipment. And I felt, well, you know, drums, a skin, metal glockenspiels, wooden marimbas, and the richness of the sound that comes out of those instruments, especially when they're piled on top of each other, multiple marimbas, multiple drums, multiple glockenspiels, is far richer an experience than sine waves being sent out at you.
0: We're going to hear the beginning of the second movement of Drumming. You want to say a little bit about what's happening in this part?
1: Well, that's interesting. The second movement is for three marimbas played by up to 9 players and 2 women's voices. Well, what are the women's voices doing? When I started writing the piece, I was working with a multi-track tape recorder. So I'd play some of the patterns, and I'd play against myself. And I'd hear like 2 or 3 voices at a time. When I heard them, I thought, hey, I hear somebody singing. But, you know, there was nobody singing. What it was that the marimbas are pitched and have a very long decay. It's a long sound. Even though you're hitting a piece of wood, it rings for a long time because there's a resonator underneath it. And it begins to sound as if there are women singing kind of like Ella Fitzgerald. Do-do-do-do-do. That kind of singing we used to call scat singing. And so I thought to myself, well, this is coming from the marimbas. What if you really did have women in the room? And what if they really were listening carefully to this? It was all notated in front of them. And they began singing some of these patterns that are really there, but they would reinforce them, giving, if you like, what, a kind of audible chalk talk And that's exactly what's happening here. You're going to hear these marimba patterns brought to the surface of the music by the women's voices.
0: Let's hear it. This is an excerpt of Steve Reich's Drumming from 1971.

0: That's an excerpt of Steve Reich's Drumming from 1971. Now, I've always wondered this. So many of your pieces deal with repetition and with slight variations over a long period of repetition. How do you know what is long enough? What is the appropriate length for a piece? Because it doesn't have the kind of narrative arc of a melodic piece or something, you know, where there's a climax in a more traditional way. So how do you gauge the length of one of your pieces?
1: Well, again, Terry, I think what you said applies very well to what we just heard and maybe up through Music for 18 Musicians in 1976. But after that, the pieces are
0: I agree. Yeah, absolutely.
1: So for these early pieces, basically the scores and the when written and the oral transmission of the information when it was oral were of the same, which is you can repeat this bar, I would say, to James Price or Russ Hartenberger or Bob Becker, who are the sort of core members of my group way back when and are still around, you know, let's say anywhere from 5 to 15 times. But you don't, I don't want you to count those number of times. I want you to feel, well, that's clear. Now I'm going to move ahead. So therefore, the score reflects that. It gives you certain limits. For instance, we made a recording of this piece of drumming for Deutsche Grammophon back, I think, in 74. And it came out to be an hour and 20 minutes long. Now, that's on the long side, but it's certainly in the ballpark. We re-recorded it for Nonesuch in 86, I think it was, and it was 56 minutes. And everybody said, oh, well, you know, they must have been shortening it for the CD. Wrong. We simply were playing it that way. It was now about 15 years after the piece was written, and the zeitgeist, or we've gotten older, or whatever, had changed, and we just played it a little bit more tersely. It works either way. If you play drumming over and it takes you 25 minutes, that's a mistake. If you play drumming and it takes you 2 hours, that's a mistake. But anywhere between, let's say, 55 minutes and 70 minutes, 80 minutes, that's okay. And that allows the musician, the individual player who's making, you know, who's making a decision at any given moment, to simply judge it as a good musician. I'm giving that responsibility to them. They want to do something so that you really get the idea, and they don't want to bore you. That's one of the fringe benefits of of playing this kind of piece.
2: 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He turns 90 years old tomorrow. More after a break. 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
2: This is Fresh Air. 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There are celebrations and performances all over the world, including a birthday concert at Carnegie Hall on October 22nd.
0: When you were first playing your repetitive pieces, I was wondering if your audiences had to learn to listen in a different way and to not expect that dramatic arc of tension and release of Western melody and harmony.
1: Well, you know, a lot of this music has to do with a lot of Western music, which is prior to 1750. As a music student, I went to Cornell when I was an undergraduate, and I studied music history there with William Austin, who was a very great musician, a wonderful teacher. And the way he taught Western music history was like this. He started with Gregorian chant. I think nowadays people taking over him might start with a Hebraic chant. And he went up through the death of Johann Sebastian Bach in 1750, and the next thing he did was Debussy, Duke Ellington, Gershwin, jazz, Stravinsky, Bartok. Then when all of that was done, he started again with Haydn and went up through Wagner. Now me, I like the first half of the course. and that's really where I stand, where I've stood all of my life. And that's, you know, it's an intuitive choice. It's not, it's just, it's how I feel about things. And there are a lot of community of interest, if you like, between earlier music, let's say, starting from about 1100, composers like Perrotin and Leonine, the what was called the School of Organum in Paris, in the 11th and 12th century. I feel very close to. Obviously, chronologically, I couldn't be further away. But this is music which changes very slowly, which is the earliest music to work in either two, three, or four voices, which is systematized to some extent, which is, I think, emotionally very powerful. And the what are called the isorhythmic techniques, or certain techniques for repetition that were found a lot in France and in Belgium in 12th, 13th, 14th century, I found really exciting. I mean, I felt like I learned something from that. Sonata allegro form, the form that drives the symphony and sonata forms from Haydn up through Wagner, is something, the narrative form with the climax and the, you know, the exposition and the development and the recapitulation that you're talking about. And that is a quasi-literary form. And there are many people who are very in love with that. And I respect that some of the music is, there's some, obviously some, you know, towering geniuses who produce music like that. Personally, I'm not interested. I'd rather hear, you know, something of Bach or before than any of that period. And that's reflected in the music that you hear of mine.
0: In the liner notes to the new CD retrospective, there's some notes by Michael Tilson Thomas, the conductor, and he describes playing your composition for organs in New York City, and this was pretty early in your career. And Thomas writes, "In all my years as a performer, I have never seen such a reaction from an audience. There were at least three attempts to stop the performance by shouting it down. One woman walked down the aisle and repeatedly banged her head on the front of the stage, wailing, 'Stop, stop, I confess.' The audience made so much noise that in spite of the fact that the music was amplified, we were unable to hear one another's playing." Now, how did you feel when that happened? I think you were performing on that
1: night. I was, yeah.
0: Yeah.
1: I was getting lost along with Michael, and he was mouthing the syllables, you know, 1, 2, 3, 4. And, well, you know, it really was a time bomb that I was unaware of. Michael was at the time one of the conductors of the Boston Symphony, and he had planned this concert of multiples. We were four organs, and he had a multiple orchestra piece of Mozart, and he had a piece called the Liszt Hexameron, which was a piece that Liszt wrote for six piano virtuosi of the day, and he had six grand pianos out there. Well, this was a subscription concert for the BSO in New York at Carnegie Hall in 1973, and it drew the kind of audience that you might expect, which in those days was a very conservative, elderly type of audience. The last thing in the world an audience like that would want to hear would be a very hard-edged piece for four screaming Farfisa electric organs amplified with maracas. So he kind of set the stage. I just wasn't paying attention to that. I was worrying about rehearsals and electrical plugs and tunings and things like that. But when it happened, I turned white as a sheet. But Michael sort of clapped me in the back and said, "Hey, this is history."
0: Well, did you feel like, yes, this is as exciting as the Rite of Spring, the audience is rebelling against this new and exciting, adventurous music? Or did you feel like, boy, is this really a mismatch?
1: Yeah, I think more of the latter. I'm not on the épaté bourgeois, you know, let's shock people bandwagon. I really want people to love what I do, and I want them to really, to enjoy it, to love it. And so I didn't have that feeling. Perhaps Michael was a little bit more of the provocateur at that time. He certainly had engineered a situation guaranteed to explode, and when it did, as I say, I just felt sort of taken aback and, you know, what's going on here? Maybe in the long run, you know, that was a worthwhile thing for him to have done. I've never personally tried to present myself in situations whereby that kind of reaction will happen.
2: Composer Steve Reich speaking with Terry Gross in 1999. Michael Tilson Thomas, the conductor Reich was talking about, died this past April. He was 81. We'll hear more of Terry's interview with Steve Reich after a break. I'm David Bianculli, and this is Fresh Air.

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3: Sunny skies this afternoon, a high of 65. This evening, clear skies with a low of 41. For tomorrow, sunny skies with a high of 64.
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4: This is Fresh Air. I'm TV critic David Bianculli. We're continuing our career retrospective of minimalist composer Steve Reich, who turns 90 tomorrow. Several concert halls and musicians are having performances of his work. On October 22nd, Carnegie Hall will host a special birthday concert. Let's get back to Terry's interview with Reich from 1999.
5: Let's jump ahead to 1981. And here, an excerpt of your composition, Tehillim. Now, you talked a little bit about how you'd studied African drumming and Balinese gamelan music. At some point, you kind of explored your own roots in Jewish music, and you studied with a Jewish cantor. What sent you back to studying cantorial music?
6: Well, actually, it was a trip to Africa, strangely enough. When I was in Africa, besides studying music, I enjoyed being over there. It was a very, very nice period of time. And one of the things I admired was the fact that, in fact, there was no notation, as you observed earlier. Each musician was playing something that they learned from their father or their uncle or, you know, someone in their family, and it had been so passed on that way for, you know, obviously a couple of thousand years or so. And I thought, you know, when I came back, gee, you know, isn't there anything like that that I'm a part of? And I thought, wait a minute, I'm a member of one of the oldest groups on the planet, and I know nothing about it. I was raised as a Reformed Jew, and I had zero information. I couldn't read Hebrew. I'd never studied Torah. I didn't know anything about it. Didn't know it was written in a cycle. Didn't know any of the practices. So I thought to myself, well, maybe I ought to look in my own backyard, since I have the foggiest notion of what's going on there. And I ended up studying at an Orthodox synagogue on the Upper West Side of Manhattan and studying Biblical Hebrew and the text of the Torah in its weekly portions. When I was studying Hebrew, Hebrew, as you may know, is a consonantal language. There are no letters for vowels. There's no A, E, I, O, U. Instead, there are little dots or dashes which are affixed below or above the consonants, and they are the vowel points. When I was studying Hebrew with my teacher, there was yet another little marking there, and I asked him, I said, well, what's that? He said, oh, that's the musical notation. I said, really? So I said, well, how do I learn about that? He said, well, you'd have to study with a cantor to do that. So I looked up someone who was at the Jewish Theological Seminary through a mutual friend, and he taught me a little bit about how to do it and how the notation worked. And the notation was basically, have you ever looked at a Greek vase and you see a funny picture of a guy who looks like a conductor and he's sort of motioning with his hands and the musicians are looking at him? He's not a conductor. He's doing what the Greeks called chironomy. He's using his hand as a notational reminder. Hey, goes like that. And this was a common way of notating music within cultures prior to our system of notation, which, by the way, evolved from the human hand. There are five lines on the staff because there are five fingers on your hand.
5: I didn't know that.
6: Yeah, well, you know, live and learn. So I decided to set, Tehillim is basically the word for Psalms, the original word for Psalms. I took a about a small piece of four different psalms and set them in the original Hebrew. And after years of doing pieces of a more unusual sort, you've heard a little bit of today, out came a piece which was very, very melodic in the simplest sense of the word.
5: Well, let's hear the opening of Tehillim.

0: It's an excerpt of Steve Reich's 1981 composition, Tehillim. One of the things I really so admire about your work as a composer is that you kind of rewrote the musical vocabulary in a way and stripped it down to some basic essentials and then started building on that, never kind of abandoning that initial vocabulary you came up with, but always kind of adding to it.
1: Yeah, that's very good. That's right, Terry. Thank you. That's well put. Couldn't do better myself.
0: Because like in Tehillim, you know, you have the drumming. I think there's like clapping hands in it,
1: yes,
0: too.
1: Kind
0: of like your clapping hand music. Plus you've got the addition of the singing and the melody on top of that. You know, I'm wondering, like when you were, say, 15 or even when you were in college and you knew you were getting really serious about music, what did you expect you were going to be doing before you knew that you would be kind of writing your own musical vocabulary and coming up with your own style of composing? Where did you think you were going to fit in?
1: Well, I mean, I was pretty worried about it because, you know, Bartok was 5 and Mozart was 4 and I was 17 and I was just getting a start late. So I was very apprehensive and I wasn't getting a great deal of support from my father, who felt I should do something a little bit more of a clear, supportive nature financially.
0: What did he do for a living?
1: He was a lawyer. Uh-huh. But my mother was a singer, and they were separated. I were divorced, actually, when I was 1 year old. And, of course, my mother was quite supportive, but I had been brought up primarily with my father, so he had the, you know, I looked to him. But I started looking away, obviously. It was a difficult period of time, actually. I went through music school, and when I got done, I felt that I didn't want to teach, and there were no other prospects. So I worked for the Yellow Cab Company in San Francisco, and then I worked for the U.S. Post Office for a while. So it wasn't a rosy path. I felt a little lonely. I felt that when I was a music student, the style of music at that time in the colleges was either like the Europeans, Pierre Boulez, Karlheinz Stockhausen, and Luciano Berio, who I was studying with, Berio, and or John Cage, basically meant non-rhythmic music, music you couldn't possibly whistle or tap your foot to. And I felt very far from that and therefore kind of out of it. And it was a difficult period of time up to about 65, 66, when I finally began to hit on this and meet a few other people like Terry Riley in particular, who were, you know, working in this vein.
2: 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The minimalist composer turns 90 tomorrow. There are musical celebrations around the world honoring his career. Coming up, we'll hear an excerpt of an earlier conversation Terry had with Steve Reich from 1989. 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
7: 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And from the estate of Joan B. Kroc, whose bequest serves as an enduring investment in the future of public radio and seeks to help NPR produce programming that meets the highest standards of public service in journalism and cultural expression.
2: This is Fresh Air. Let's get back to our retrospective of composer Steve Reich, who turns 90 tomorrow. In 1989, Terry Gross spoke with Steve Reich about Different Trains, a composition for string quartet and tape commissioned by the Kronos Quartet. The piece was inspired by Reich's childhood memories. His parents divorced when he was 1. His mother moved to Los Angeles, his father stayed in New York, and because his parents had joint custody memories.

0: You've called what you're doing in different trains a form of documentary music. Mm-hmm. That's because you're using actual sounds in it, recordings of real people's voices, real train whistles, sirens.
1: Yeah, absolutely. It goes back to very early pieces that you probably know, It's Gonna Rain and Come Out, which we're working exclusively just with a short snippet of a recorded voice. So as opposed to, let's say, setting a text the way Schubert has done, the way every composer has done, and the way I've done in, let's say, Tehillim or the desert music, in different trains, I'm not setting a text, I'm setting human beings. And it's quite a different situation.
0: What you did is interview the governess who took you on the train rides between New York and Los Angeles. You interviewed a Pullman porter who worked the trains on the years that you drove, that you rode on them, and you interviewed a few Holocaust survivors who are the same age as you are. And you took fragments of their speech and used that as the musical text. I find myself saying their lines over and over. It becomes kind of like music, even though it's speech that you're using.
1: I think what you're driving at is, how can the speech become music, or at least I hope you are.
0: Yes, exactly.
1: Because what happened is that I selected each of these sentences, phrases, single words, place names, dates, for what they said to be sure, but also for how they were said. Sometimes when we speak, you or I and everybody, we almost sing. We don't know it. It just goes by in our conversation. But if you isolate it on tape, then you find, for instance, in my governess, when she was talking about one of the trips she said, he went from Chicago to New York, and it was really, I don't have perfect pitch, but it was F.A. flat, F.A. flat. The Pullman porter said 1941. And the rule I set for myself was, every time a woman speaks, she'll be doubled note for note by the viola. And every time a man speaks, he'll be doubled note for note by the cello. And my job is to arrange, harmonize, and write counterpoint to something that is a given that I can't change. And that was quite an enjoyable restriction.
0: The first movement of Different Trains is set in the United States, based on your rides back and forth between 1939 and 1942 between New York and Los Angeles. The second movement is the Holocaust. And there's an incredible musical shift that happens right between the first and second movements. Would you describe for us what you're doing there?
1: Well, what happens right on the button is that the air raid sirens begin right as Rachela, who's a woman from Rotterdam now living in Aragon, says 1940. Musically, I wanted to get something that would come in like a absolute knife stroke and just divide those movements, even though there's no time between them.

0: In the third and final movement of Different Trains, the movement opens with something closer to more traditional violin playing, a string quartet mm-hmm. playing than we've right. heard earlier on.
1: Right.
0: Why?
1: Well, what happens at the beginning of the third movement is da-da-dee-da-da-da. Da-da-dee-da-da-da-da-da-dee-da-da-da-da. Well, you've been so used to hearing voices, you wonder what that is. Well, actually, what it is it's Paul, the Hungarian now living in Boston, saying, "And the war was over." Da-da-dee-da-da-da. But you don't hear him.

for us, because there has been so much speech, so much train whistle, so much siren, so much noise, that the third movement begins to move away from all of this towards music, towards some kind of resolution of the situation, which of course can't be resolved, but there is, I think, a good attempt at that in the third movement. I think a successful attempt at it in the third movement. What's happening in the third movement is that paradiddle rhythm of the train has stopped, and now all the rhythms, all the music are going to come out of these speech patterns. Da-da-dee-da-da-da is multiplied into the cello, into the viola, and to the two violins of the quartet, so that when he finally says, "And the war was over," his voice is surrounded, if you like, as a mosaic of tiles, each tile being, in fact, a musical rendition of what he says. There is no other train rhythm overriding that, and that's what separates the third movement from the other two movements.

That's an excerpt from Different Trains by Steve Reich. Now, let's hear some more from his latest work. This is performance audio from the world premiere performance of In All Your Ways, performed by the Colin Currie Group at the Edinburgh International Festival.

0: That's from In All Your Ways, the latest composition by Steve Reich. It premiered in August as part of his 90th birthday celebrations. Reich turns 90 years old tomorrow. Coming up, Justin Chang reviews NASA, a new documentary about the war in Gaza. This is Fresh Air.
1: I'm James Kamarasamy, host of BBC News Hour. Coming up today, have politicians been stirring the student unrest in France? G7 countries take action to try to bring down diesel prices, and a new and expanded version of the classic Beatles album, Rubber Soul.
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3: Sunny skies this afternoon, a high of 65. This evening, clear skies with a low of 41. For tomorrow, sunny skies with a high of 64.
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0: This is Fresh Air. In the new documentary, NASA, 24 Israeli soldiers and intelligence personnel speak anonymously about their participation in the remote killings of Palestinians in Gaza since the October 7th attacks. The film was produced by The Guardian and directed by the Israeli filmmakers Yuval Abraham and Rachel Shore, who previously worked together on the Oscar-winning documentary No Other Land. NASA opens in theaters in New York this week and begins streaming for free worldwide in November. Our film critic, Justin Chang, has this review.
4: For most of the shattering and damning new documentary, NASA, we are on a series of rooftops in Tel Aviv, watching the Israeli journalist Yuval Abraham conduct one-on-one interviews with Israeli soldiers and intelligence personnel. The rooftop footage was filmed at night, mostly by Abraham's co-director, Rachel Shore, and their interview subjects, 24 of them in total, are all cloaked in darkness. We're told that their appearances and voices have been digitally altered to protect their anonymity. In precise detail, they speak about their role in launching the airstrikes that have killed thousands of Palestinian civilians in Gaza since the Hamas attacks of October 7, 2023. Unsurprisingly, NASA has already stirred considerable outrage, much of it should be noted, from people who haven't seen and maybe never will see it. Abraham and Shore, both Israeli filmmakers, have been denounced as traitors in Israel, and Prime Minister Benjamin Netanyahu himself has threatened to revoke their citizenship. The anonymization of sources has been one of the more contested issues. Israel supporters have said it discredits the soldiers' testimony, while Palestine supporters have criticized the film for shielding self-confessed war criminals. Without the promise of anonymity, of course, NASA as a film wouldn't exist. But the reporting that it presents would exist. Much of it has already been published in outlets including Plus 972 magazine, an Israeli-Palestinian publication, Local Call, a Hebrew language outlet, and The Guardian, which co-produced the film. Abraham wrote many of those investigative pieces himself. He's also credited the many Palestinian journalists who brought these revelations to light. The testimony is riveting. Some of the interview subjects speak about how they were motivated to help the Israeli military annihilate Hamas after October 7th. Some express guilt and regret for their involvement. Others see themselves as cogs in a necessary war machine. But for the most part, the filmmakers are less interested in the questions of why than in the mechanics of how. They want us to understand how these systems of remote surveillance and mass killing work, and to grasp the horrific scale of the civilian deaths. NASA is an acronym for Nezek Agavi, Hebrew for collateral damage. It refers to the estimated number of civilian casualties considered acceptable by the Israeli military. 20 NASA would mean that up to 20 civilian deaths were approved in the elimination of a single target. For one high-value target, a figure of 500 NASA was approved, the population of a small Israeli town, Abraham notes. The logistics of trackings and killings are calmly and methodically laid out. Because the military can hack into any Palestinian's phone in Gaza, their power of surveillance is near total. We learn about the military's practice of bombing the homes of suspected Hamas operatives at night, while their wives and children were with them. We also hear about the widespread use of AI systems to gather intelligence, much of it faulty, about potential targets. One of the most chilling passages describes a tracking technology referred to as Where's Daddy, which uses children's words to confirm whether their targeted fathers are at home. One soldier talks about having used this method on a 12-year-old girl, saying, "You hack her phone, and then you kill her." At one point, Abraham asks a subject if Israel is committing a genocide. Without hesitating, he responds, "Yes, completely." As the film notes, more than 73,000 Palestinians have been killed in Gaza since October 7th, and the death toll continues to rise. I've watched Naza twice now, both times in a state of quiet horror and fury, and with enormous admiration for Abraham and Shore's courage in holding their government to account. My admiration extends to the unerring precision of their filmmaking. Naza runs just 77 minutes. It doesn't linger on the atrocities it describes, mainly because there are so many of them to address. There's some archival material, including footage from the early days of Israeli intelligence and the building of Tel Aviv in the 1920s. But most of the imagery we see is of modern-day Tel Aviv at night. Shore's camera captures the glittering lights of the city and often peers into apartment windows, showing us Israeli citizens working out, eating meals, and watching the news. There's tremendous power, and I think a stealthy indictment, in these everyday images. It's as if the filmmakers are holding up a mirror image to Gaza, turning our thoughts toward the thousands of slain Palestinians who were, once upon a time, also just going about their evenings. The most radical thing about Naza isn't that it exposes the machinery of death. It's the film's insistence on the value of Palestinian life.
0: Justin Chang is film critic for The New Yorker. He reviewed the new documentary, Naza. It opened in theaters in New York this week and will stream for free worldwide in November.

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We're rolling out new videos with in-studio guests, behind-the-scenes shorts, and iconic interviews from the archive.

Fresh Air's executive producer is Sam Brigger. Our senior producer today is Teresa Madden. Our technical director and engineer is Audrey Bentham, with additional engineering support from Julian Hertzfeld and Adam Staniszewski, who we would like to thank for filling in so adroitly these past months. Our interviews and reviews are produced and edited by Phyllis Myers, Roberta Schurach, Anne-Marie Baldonado, Lauren Krenzel, Monique Nazareth, Thea Challoner, Susan Yakundi, Anna Bauman, and Nico Gonzalez-Whistler. Our digital media producer is Molly C.B. Nesper. Our social media video producer is Hillary Kissinger. For Terry Gross and Tanya Mosley, I'm David Biancooley.

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1: Sunny skies this afternoon, a high of 65. This evening, clear skies with a low of 41. For tomorrow, sunny skies with a high of 64.
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0: Hard to argue with that assessment of In My Life. That was Giles Martin, son of the Beatles producer George Martin, speaking to the BBC's James Alexander about the reissued version of that great album, Rubber Soul. And that brings us to an end of this edition of NewsHour. From me, James Kamarasamy, and the rest of the team here in London, thanks very much for listening.
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0: Hola, ¿qué tal? 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
6: 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Los originarios del plan. 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
1: Thanks for listening to All Things Considered on WKAR. I'm Melissa Ingalls, sitting in for Sophia Salaby. And coming up tonight at 8:30 on WKAR-TV, it's Off the Record. Democratic Representative Tyrone Carter is the guest, along with reporters Chuck Stokes of WXYZ-TV, Beth LeBlanc of the Detroit News, and Kyle Malin of Mirrors. Host Tim Skubick asked Representative Carter to talk about what House leadership could look like after the November elections.
2: Let's talk about internal Democratic House politics. Let's just
3: now you're trying to get me in trouble. But let's go.
2: Yeah, well, raise your right hand, okay? let's assume you guys take back control. Will there be a discussion about who is the leader going to be, or will there be a coronation and an anointment of the current leader, Mr. Puri?
3: So that's a great question. I go back 2 years ago when we lost, and the current leader was nowhere in the mix. There are no absolutes, but I think if we get the numbers, we come out victorious, then I think that it is his job to lose. I think that, you know, if we win, and that's been his focus on us getting back majority, then I think we have to lean that way because he's been successful.
2: Just a guess. I'm going to guess there are some people in your caucus that say, you know, that's a great idea on paper, but we have other ideas. Okay, we think somebody new needs to come in there. Have you heard that chatter?
3: Oh, yeah, it's always that chatter. We're going to get a bunch of new members. We've got folks that have decided not to run, whether it's Joe Tate, Reggie Miller. We've got folks that are saying, I'm going over to the Senate. There are about five or six of them. So there's going to be some new blood coming up there. And I remember when we got majority, we had 28 new members. So we've got to get this thing together as a team sport to get them to understand leadership does matter, but it's got to be all hands on deck because I've been through minority, majority, now minority, and we should have learned some lessons. Really? I hope we did.
4: Representative, you represent about 90,000 people in the Metro Detroit area. What are you hearing in your district on Proposal 1 and Proposal 2, Con-Con, and getting money out of politics? And are those two issues that in this very partisan world that we're in now scare you on how people might vote?
3: That's interesting, Chuck, because I haven't heard a lot about those two issues. I mean, there's been flyers out. There's been a campaign, you know, to say, you know, no to the Constitution Park. And, you know, keeping money out of politics, which is a great slogan. But not a lot of people are talking about those things. I'm just not seeing a lot of that. To be honest, this entire campaign is not a lot of excitement. You all write about it. You read about it. I mean, it's almost like the ballots came out a week and a half ago. Let's hurry up and get this thing over with.
5: What are they talking about, Representative, the people that you're representing?
3: They're talking about how folks have talked about affordability, and we've never talked about the unaffordability of car insurance in my district. When folks are averaging $7,000, and we've almost said, okay, that's not an issue we're talking about. We're talking about issues that impact everybody. So when we talk about disposable income and economic just stronghold, two things they're talking about. They're talking about car insurance, and the other one they're talking about is property taxes.
5: And then the other thing I wanted to ask you about, we talked about if you guys take majority. Internally, what are kind of the projections of what the Senate or the House Democrats could get as far as numbers? Right now you're down 58-52 as far as seats. What's a ceiling you think the Democrats could get?
3: I'm thinking the ceiling would probably be 60, which would be well, because

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0: she speaks to who have started incorporating bokashi talk about seeing earthworms in their soil again after a long time. Dari Buscarin, NPR News.
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2: It's All Things Considered on WKAR. Thanks for listening. I'm Melissa Ingalls, sitting in for Sophia Salaby. Some states have suspended their fuel taxes to reduce high prices, and others are considering it. Could Michigan be next? Governor Gretchen Whitmer has not committed to it, but is calling for a federal gas tax holiday. As part of the weekly series Mishmash, Gongwer News Service's Zach Gorchow and Alethea Kasman discuss whether Michigan drivers will see some relief at the pump.
3: This is Mishmash, a weekly conversation where we try to unjumble an important and sometimes under-the-radar statewide story that affects you. I'm Zach Gorchow.
4: And I'm Alethea Kasman. This week, the debate about implementing a fuel tax holiday made it to the Michigan legislature as gas prices remain high and the election draws closer.
3: Across the country and in Michigan, a call for state legislatures or Congress to implement some sort of suspension on fuel taxes in an effort to save money have been plentiful. In some states, they've done it. Ohio's governor signed a gas tax pause there on Thursday, and Indiana has had one in place for some time.
4: In Michigan, Republican gubernatorial candidate John James has called for suspending the state's roughly 52-cent per gallon fuel tax, and Democratic candidate Jocelyn Benson has called for pausing the federal fuel tax.
3: There's been some stirrings in Michigan Republican politics of late on this topic. Some activists are urging suspension of the Michigan gasoline tax as a way to stanch the pounding the party is taking over high fuel prices resulting from the war with Iran begun by President Trump. As you said, James called for suspending Michigan's fuel tax, too. The issue really came to a head when Democratic Senate Majority Leader Winnie Brinks, who is Benson's running mate, this week expressed openness to the idea ahead of the Senate holding session on Thursday.
4: This is interesting because Brinks made these comments indicating something could happen, while Republican Speaker Matt Hall has been adamant that this is a bad idea. Hall told me this week that a pause in the gas tax for 3 months could lead to a $700 million hole in the state budget after lawmakers just passed a historic roads deal a year ago. Remember, all revenues from state fuel tax go toward transportation, mainly roads. Hall said at this point this is not a serious conversation because there are no negotiations happening on how the state would backfill that money.
3: In the end, the Senate met on Thursday and did not take action on the issue. And it's unclear if they intend to do so in the future. The House Speaker, Matt Hall, has said if the Senate were to send a bill suspending the gasoline tax to the House, then the House would pass it and send it to the governor. However, Governor Gretchen Whitmer hasn't publicly said what she thinks about this. And, you know, I somewhere remember roads is kind of a top priority for her. I kind of would guess she's not going to want a $700 million hole in the budget. So one can make an educated guess of what she would do if this landed on her desk.
4: Still, I don't expect this issue to go away anytime soon. Gas is expensive and there's an election about a month away. If lawmakers did make such a move, though, it would create a precedent for action anytime costs are high, which could be a problem for future governors and legislatures.
3: Alethea, it was a really interesting contrast this week. Ohio Republicans, prodded by their gubernatorial candidate, moved quickly to suspend their fuel tax as fears among that state's Republicans mount about a Democrat winning the governor's office there, and that doesn't happen very often in Ohio. Curiously, John James focused his attention on Democrats only this week north of the Ohio border in Michigan. But there was no indication he asked his fellow Republicans who control the Michigan House to move, unlike what happened in Ohio. That's going to do it for us this week, but be sure to listen to the full Mishmash podcast for our complete discussion about the fuel tax and an interview with Republican consultant Jason Rowe about the 2026 elections. Thanks, Alethea.
4: Jason had a lot of interesting things to say about the environment for Republicans right now. Thanks, Zach.
2: 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Good evening. 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I'm Melissa Ingalls, sitting in for Sophia Salaby. Just ahead on All Things Considered, a charity built 96 bridges to connect communities separated by rivers and valleys. A new study, one of the first times

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Stay with us. In Capital Region weather tonight, clear skies with a low around 41 degrees, sunny on Saturday with a high near 64. On Sunday, sunny and breezy with a high around 70. Continued sunny on Monday with a high near 62. 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